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1: 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Forecast for the rest of Friday, a cloudy day, a very high chance of rain, becoming less likely this evening. The chance of a thunderstorm this morning, possibly severe with heavy rain, which may lead to flash flooding. Light winds becoming westerly at 15 to 25 kilometres per hour in the morning and then becoming light in the evening. So maximum temperature of 19, we're expecting a max of 19 degrees today. It's 17 at the moment. Humidity is 91%. For Saturday, mostly sunny day, light winds becoming westerly at 15 to 20 kilometres per hour in the morning and then becoming light in the early afternoon. There's only 5% chance of rain and then a sunny day on Sunday or sunny morning and only a little bit of a shower in the afternoon. Okay, here is The Black Sorrows, The Way We Do Business. It was released in 2024 and I'll play probably about 35 minutes of it, so I won't get the whole lot in because I've got more music to play for you.

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0: Thelma Plum with Powderfingers, or her take on Powderfingers these days. And Jeffro's Blues Band was our local muso.
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0: Brian Wass will be joining you after the 11 o'clock news. But I'm Brunwen. Hope you have a wonderful weekend. I'll be back on Sunday at 2, doing the Roots and Reggae program. So, yeah, hope you can stay dry. All right, I'll leave you with a cover from the album Earth Recruit, and this one is called Home.

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2: Hello, I'm Laura Devoy. The federal government has rejected new analysis. The government's proposed tax changes will increase rents and reduce construction of new homes. The analysis has been conducted by the property industry. It claims the tax changes will see rents rise by $9 a week, while the number of new home builds will be reduced by 9,000 over the next 4 years. Government modelling shows 90% of young Australians will be better off under the Albanese government's tax proposals. Minister Mark Butler has told the Seven Network it's not surprising industry groups are defending the status quo.
3: Officials say going forward there'll be a modest impact of rents of about $2 a week. Other independent groups like the Grattan Institute have backed up that modelling. But over time there'll be downward pressure on rents, not upward pressure.
2: New figures show Australia's greenhouse gas emissions fell 2% last year. Data released today by the federal government estimate emissions released for the year to December 2025 were just under 455 million tonnes. The report says a 3.8% decrease in electricity emissions reflects renewables generation and the ongoing displacement of coal and gas. The New South Wales State Emergency Service has responded to more than 320 incidents in the past 24 hours following heavy rainfall. Several flood rescues were performed on the central coast for cars which became trapped in floodwaters. The SES says all persons were brought to safety. A severe weather warning for heavy rainfall has been cancelled this morning. Israeli Prime Minister Benjamin Netanyahu has ordered his troops to seize control of 70% of the Gaza Strip. Under the ceasefire brokered last October, Israel has direct control of 53% of the occupied Palestinian territory. But Israeli forces have been advancing their positions since then, and reports suggest 900 Palestinians have been killed since the ceasefire came into effect. A regional New South Wales community will continue to have access to full postal services after the successful sale of the local licensed post office. As Shannon Kirkwood reports, the fight to retain those services continues for other communities.
4: Concerns had been raised after long-time licensees of the service in Grenfell announced they'd be selling up after 20 years, with locals fearing they'd lose more essential services. But handover arrangements are underway after the LPO was sold to another experienced licensee operator. 73 communities across the nation lost access to full postal services last year. The New South Wales Riverina town of Collyamberley is just one regional community fighting to have its full LPO status reinstated.
2: Celine Dion will headline a tribute concert for Australian music legend John Farnham later this year. The songs of John Farnham, a living legend, will be held at Rod Laver Arena in September. Funds raised will go towards Head and Neck Cancer Australia. Farnham was diagnosed with mouth cancer in 2024. Dion and Farnham performed together at Rod Laver Arena in 2018. Three biologists have named a newly discovered species of wasp after Australian Formula One driver Oscar Piastri. The Guesped Piastri lived in Burmese amber in northern Myanmar, which is a similar colour to Piastri's F1 team McLaren. It dates back to the middle of the Cretaceous period, around 98 million years ago, but is now extinct.
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Record. I'm Brian Wise. Thank you very much for joining me on the program this week, where my special guests are Chris Franklin, documentary maker, and Mike Rudd, the subject of Chris's latest documentary. Now, it's titled Someday I'll Have Money. You might recognise that phrase. It's a line from the famous song I'll Be Gone, written back in the early 70s by Mike Rudd, recorded by Spectrum, but not included on their debut album, Spectrum Part 1. Chris has made a documentary about the song, about the effects of the song, the appeal of the song, the lasting appeal of the song to Australian audiences, and it's got a number of high-profile guests, including Ross Wilson and Brian Nankervis, who's a big fan of Mike Rudd and Spectrum. Why don't we hear a demo version that Mike Rudd made of the song? Then we'll talk to Chris Franklin and Mike Rudd in the studios of Triple R for Off the Record about the song and about the documentary, which was premiered at the Brunswick Ballroom on May the 20th. And I'll give you a link so you can find out more about the documentary, and hopefully it will be screened to a wider audience later this year.

0: In the studio, filmmaker Chris Franklin, musician and legend Mike Rudd, to talk about a documentary that will be launching, premiering the Brunswick Ballroom. Thanks for coming in, gentlemen.
1: Oh, absolute pleasure. G'day, Brian.
0: When I say legend, Chris, Mike is truly a legend of Australian music. You don't have to answer, Mike.
1: I'm smiling and I'm going red.
0: And perhaps no song is more legendary than the song I'll Be Gone. What prompted you to make a documentary about it?
2: Well, Brian, it's interesting. Everybody I speak to and I say, I'm making this project about Mike Rudd's I'll Be Gone. And not everybody knows who Mike Rudd is. Not everybody knows who Spectrum is. Mm-hmm. And not everybody even knows the title I'll Be Gone. But when I sing it, when I sing a couple of lines...
0: Someday I'll Have Money.
2: Someday I'll Have Money. I won't sing it now. But everybody I speak to, regardless of generation, know that song. And that... I think the reason I kicked off with this project is because these songs and these musicians, they sit in the back of our brain or back of our hearts, in our hearts, and they're always there. And when songs like that come on the radio, it takes us back. That's why I kicked off the project.
0: Mike, do you remember what prompted you to write the song in the first place? I presume it was when you probably didn't have any money.
1: That's always. And I'm, but particularly it was when Ross Wilson, in fact, left for the UK and left me without a band because I was playing with his band, The Party Machine, on bass guitar. And... I thought, my little garret in East Hawthorne, I thought I'll have to get a band together, and I'd really like to start writing songs, because by the stage that the Party Machine folded, we were doing probably 80%, 90% of Ross's songs, and it was inspiring to me because and not only the fact that they were writing songs, but the type of songs they were writing. Ross was writing really off the wall songs by even today's standards, and so I thought I better start, and sat down and went, and that's where it started.
0: And it was eventually released as the first single from the band, wasn't it?
1: It was. There was a complication, and actually in the doco, that's not made perfectly clear because it complicates things and people don't remember what happened. But there was a 6-month hiatus in record companies being allowed, overseas record companies being having their material on Australian radio. Hard to believe these days, but in fact that came into effect and led to the Fable label, for instance, which was covering those overseas hits, and it made the label, and it made the acts that played on the label as well. But it had the unfortunate effect of delaying the release of the single for 6 months. And in that time, I think we recorded the album. Great disparity between what we recorded on the album, because the band was kind of developing every day, really, in a direction that we weren't sure of, but we were developing and changing and evolving. And by the time we got to the point of releasing the single and then releasing the album, there was a bit of a contest as to whether we would actually include the song on the album, because it didn't match anything on the album at all. There were only 5 other songs on the album, and they were quite long, like 5 to 10 minutes long. And of course, the version of I'll Be Gone that was released was a very concise pop song by comparison.
0: Look, I have, you know, would know nothing about releasing records, but it would seem to me if I put on a record executive's hat back then, I would insist that that particular song opened the album.
1: Oh, absolutely, and as I would as well. But in those days, for whatever reason, we had a great relationship with Howard Gabel, the producer, representing the record company.
0: Which was Harvest.
1: EMI.
0: EMI,
1: yes.
0: Yeah.
1: And Harvest, yes. Well, that was the honorary distinction. But when I was actually given an option, I suppose, because I was able to express that view, and it had enough clout going through Howard to get to the Sydney-based record company. So we really hadn't had any contact with the record company at all, apart from with Howard. And he was the benign face of the company because he loved music, he loved us, he loved recording, and we had a wonderful relationship. So if I was being very firm and saying, I don't want the song on the album, he would represent that and prevail, amazingly prevail.
2: Mike, how do you feel now? Sorry, Brian. How do you feel now about that song being not on the album? What's your retrospective on that?
1: Oh, well, I think we lost sales.
0: Mm. Well, there are two theories, aren't there, in the film. You know, one is yours, that you think you lost sales, and other people say, well, maybe it shouldn't have been on the album, you know, because it was so different. Howard Gabel certainly thought that.
1: Yeah, well, see, I mean, I think I had a valid argument in a sense in that the song was totally unrepresentative of the rest of the album.
0: Mm. Hey, why don't we hear it, refresh people's memories, Jeff? Thanks.

0: The classic I'll Be Gone, released in January 1971 as a single, and I would imagine that Spectrum played on the lawns of Monash University probably in March or April of that year, maybe not long after the release of that. Mike, I can't remember back that far, but no. I know that I saw you there at some stage.
1: Yeah, well, we were very fortunate to be... that the universities would employ musicians. That was those were the days. And of course, it came to fruition that Daddy Cool and Spectrum toured the Aquarius tour Australia wide, courtesy of the universities as well.
0: Mm. Was the harmonica? When did you get the idea to use the harmonica at the start? Because that is just so identifiable, isn't it?
1: It is, and it wasn't on the original. I wrote it on guitar, so I played it on guitar, and then the band did a version of the song, which we actually sent to EMI, and it was rejected, quite rightly. But I think it was just really because... Bill and I had kind of swapped. I'd been playing bass with the Party Machine, and I was still playing bass when Bill joined, and he was playing guitar. And I thought it was better that my writing the songs on guitar that I played guitar. So we swapped.
0: You're talking about Bill Part, with whom you had a very long association. And unfortunately, he's no longer with us. Mark Kennedy either. You had one lineup change or a couple of lineup changes there? Because Ray Arnott came in, didn't he?
1: Yes, Ray Arnott came in, and then later on, John Mills replaced Lee Neal. At the distant end of Spectrum.
0: We're talking to Mike Rudd and Chris Franklin about the documentary Someday I'll Have Money, which is about the song I'll Be Gone. A lot of musicians have an interesting kind of relationship with their old material. How do you feel about it? Like, what's your relationship with the song?
1: Well, the song is the basis of my career, so I treat it with reverence. And occasionally I've forgotten to play it, but it's never been a conscious decision not to play the song for whatever reason. It's just forgetfulness, and there's great joy and laughter when we don't play it. But basically, that's my career, so I treat it with the reverence that it's due.
0: It must be nice to have something like that, I guess. I mean, you say best known song, obviously, but it must be nice to have that there that people can immediately identify.
1: Of course. And I'm also, there's another side to that, because we didn't have really any other substantial hits. There's the occasional foray that we'd make, and the record company would go, for God's sake, do something people like, do something like I'll Be Gone, for instance. And we'd put out the stuff, but basically this is head and shoulders above the others. But it's good because we don't have any restraints. Apart from I'll Be Gone, we can play whatever we like, however we like, and I regard that as a freedom. And that's kind of the basis of my career as well, as a musician, which is almost an exaggeration in a sense. I was just thinking about Las Vegas, because they actually require you as a musician, if you're going to work in Las Vegas, you have to sit a test. And if you can't read music, you don't play.
0: Mm.
1: So by that criteria, I'm not a musician. But as a dilettante, I thoroughly enjoy the challenge of playing things as they come in, like a first time. You know, there's a kind of feeling of when I'm embarking on a solo, even if I've done a solo before, that it's going to be different, and it's going to be from the ether that's going to come.
0: Well, you mentioned that the rest of the album was actually different to the single. Let's hear that track that I've chosen from that, Make Your Stash. Let's have a listen to that as an example.

0: Make Your Stash Spectrum Part 1. Hope you're making your stash out there at this very moment, kids. And thanks to one of our listeners who said Spectrum did their first Monash gig upstairs in the Union. Mark Kennedy broke a snare drum skin in the middle, and Mike asked if anyone in the audience had a spare. How do people remember these things?
1: Well, amazing. Even more amazing if anybody did have a spare, but
0: I probably did.
1: I was struck by the same affliction much more recently, where I was doing a gig and I didn't have my harmonica with me, and I actually asked that question and somebody had one.
0: Hey, there was a film clip for the song I'll Be Gone, and it was on GTK, wasn't it?
1: It did appear.
0: And I was been talking this year, earlier this year, you know, they need to have something like that on again, don't they? Something
1: wouldn't
0: like
1: that
0: GTK.
1: Be
0: wouldn't it be great? Before the news at 7 o'clock or something or whatever. Do you know, just to highlight new music?
1: Yeah, that would be really nice, and something specific, and that we used to look forward to it so much.
0: Yeah.
1: Because we didn't really have a lot of contact with people in Sydney or anywhere else, and to see these bands are popping up, and you just go, wow, I didn't know anything about these people, and it's great.
0: I know. Hey, we're talking about the launch of the documentary, Someday I'll Have Money. It's happening at the Brunswick Ballroom. Hey, Chris, where's it going to be available after it? Is it going into cinemas? Is it going streaming? Is it going? Where are we going to see it?
2: That's a good question, Brian.
0: Give us a good answer.
2: I thought you'd ask that, and I couldn't really come up with with an answer this morning.
0: SBS, ABC.
2: The problem with these projects is they're passion projects, which is basically code for No money.
0: Yes. Someday you'll have money.
2: And, you know, I slot them in around the work that I do. But if someone would like to give me a call and we could screen it somewhere, that'd be great. But I'm happy to. I love getting involved. I love making them. A screening like what's happening this Wednesday night is fun and a great event and a nod to Mike and the band. And if it sits on my hard drive for prosperity, well, that's where it'll be.
0: Well, thank you for coming in and talking about it. Can I?
1: Absolute pleasure.
0: You've done a lot of things in your career. One of the things that I love was Aerial along with Spectrum. And I have to play Jamaican Farewell, because that is another unforgettable song with a great guitar riff in it.
1: Not my guitar riff again. Tim Gaze, and he wrote that riff, and it's just a fabulous riff. And we kind of wrote it together. I provided all the morbidity, and he provided all the elan and joy.
0: And you said you performed it with him recently.
1: Yes, in fact, we've been doing some gigs together, and we're looking at August to bring it to Melbourne as well.
0: Fantastic. Thanks, Mike. Thanks, Chris.
2: Thanks very much, Brian.
0: Great.
1: Thanks, Chris.
0: Let's give you a Jamaican farewell.
1: Thank you.

That is undoubtedly one of my favourite Australian songs of all time, Jamaican Farewell, from Ariel and the 1973 album Strange Fantastic Dream, Ariel being one of the combinations that Mike Rudd recorded with him. We were talking to Mike Rudd and documentary maker Chris Franklin about the documentary Someday I'll Have Money, focusing on the song I'll Be Gone. We also heard Make Your Stash from Spectrum Part 1, the single version of I'll Be Gone, recorded by Spectrum, their first single, debut single, but not included on their album, and a demo version of that song. If you buy the re-release of Spectrum Part 1, you'll get that demo version on it as well. I hope you enjoyed that interview. If you want to find out more about the documentary, you can go to franklinimage.com.au. You'll get a taste of the documentary, and hopefully at some stage in the next few months, we'll get some news about its wider distribution. Listening to Off the Record, let's continue with some more Australian music. The new single from Vicar and Linda, who next week release their ninth album titled Where Do You Come From? But this is the next single released from it. This is called Bliss.

Stephen Cummings, Everybody Wants to Get to Heaven, Nobody Wants to Die. Stephen's just re-released the Lovetown record, an acclaimed album. It's been re-released on vinyl, and that's on Cheer Squad Records and Tapes. Before that, a new single from the Buers Band from WA, Avon Valley. Ride Out On Me from Sweet Talk, brand new single from that band, who'll be over in the States soon, supporting the Red Clay Strays, who are in Australia, and they supported them here. And the American band was so impressed, they said, you've got to come over to the States and do support for us there when we're on tour. So that's what Sweet Talk will be doing. New single, really up-tempo and a little bit of a different sound, but it's terrific. Freedom Highway from Emma Donovan, her latest album, Take Me to the River, a reworking of lots and lots of soul classics, including that one, which was done by the Staples Singers, and I recently saw Mavis Staples perform that song at the New Orleans Jazz and Heritage Festival, and Emma Donovan's album is just fabulous. And started off with the new single from Vicar and Linda from their forthcoming album, which is titled Where Do You Come From? We heard the song Bliss, and I'll have an interview with Vicar and Linda in the next couple of weeks to coincide with the release of their new album. Hope you enjoyed our music on Off the Record this week, as well as our interview with Chris Franklin and Mike Rudd. I'll be back with you next week on the satellite network of the Community Broadcasting Association of Australia, supported by the Community Broadcasting Foundation. Have a great week. Bob Dylan's 85th birthday on May the 24th. A band called the Skeleton Keys, featuring Luke Sinclair, formerly of Raised by Eagles, came into the studios for us a few weeks ago and recorded some Bob Dylan songs. And here's one of them, Things Have Changed. Happy birthday, Bob.

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4: Hello, I'm Laura Devoy. Police have told campers at Brisbane's Victoria Park to pack up their belongings and move on just days before ownership is due to be transferred to the game's Independent Infrastructure and Coordination Authority. The Queensland Government says construction on a new stadium at the site, which will host the Brisbane 2032 Olympic Games, will begin imminently. But a decision on an application for cultural heritage protection has not yet been made. The Goori Camp Embassy started a sacred fire in early April in a bid to protect the park. Two senior executives, including the CEO of KPMG, have resigned as the firm admits its investigation of allegations raised by a whistleblower was subpar. The allegations relate to the misuse of client data. In a statement issued this morning, KPMG Australia says it has identified areas of shortcomings, which include management of the whistleblower and their concerns, the rigour of the investigations, and action by leadership. Sarah Court from the Australian Securities and Investments Commission today told Senate Estimates investigations are underway.
5: We started those inquiries in April. We've had further anonymised information, as Commissioner O'Rourke said, late in April. We have issued a number of notices to KPMG for production of information.
4: Retailer Amazon has been accused of failing to comply with mandatory button battery warning requirements. Shannon Kirkwood reports.
6: The consumer watchdog says it's launched the federal court proceedings today. It is the first federal court case brought by the Australian Competition and Consumer Commission against an online marketplace alleging non-compliance with mandatory product safety standards. It's alleging Amazon's unicorn toddler backpacks, designed for children, included a detachable light-up unicorn plush toy containing button batteries. The ACCC says required warning labels were missing from the products or the plastic outer packaging over a period of several months in 2022. If swallowed, button batteries can cause severe internal burns and injury, and in some cases can be fatal.
4: Vice President J.D. Vance says the US and Iran still have things to work out before agreeing to a final deal to end the war. American officials this morning said an agreement was close but still needed to be finalised by President Donald Trump.
7: Assuming that we're able to get to a final agreement here, we're reopening the Straits of Hormuz. We've already decimated their conventional military, and we're in a position where we could substantially step back their nuclear program, not just during the term of this president, but over the long term. That's a very, very good thing for the American people. So we're not there yet, but we're very close. We're going to keep on working at it.
4: Iran's state media has reported the deal has not yet been finalized or confirmed. And from backyard gatherings to community celebrations, Tasmanians are stocking up on fireworks for tomorrow's annual Cracker Night celebrations. 12 tonnes of fireworks have been sold and just over 600 permits have been issued for the event. There are strict rules surrounding all events. It's the only day of the year in the state when members of the community can legally use fireworks. Turning to sport, Carlton is looking for its third consecutive win after parting ways with coach Michael Voss. The Blues will take on fourth-placed Geelong tonight at the MCG. In the NRL, the Cronulla Sharks Origin players are set to back up tonight when they host the Manly Warringah Sea Eagles. And in cycling, Paul Manier has won stage 18 of the Giro d'Italia. Jonas Vingegaard remains in the overall lead. Australian Jai Hindley is still in fourth, Michael Storer is seventh, and Ben O'Connor 10th.
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8: And g'day, loyal listener. It's Noel here. It's 2BOB Midday Magazine on a Friday. 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

Yes, for weather. But before we get to weather, we're going to do the bar report. Now, the bar report came in at 11:45. The winds are south-southwest. Wind speed is 2 knots. Water temperature is 18 degrees. That's chilly. And the barometer is 1000. It's interesting. Seas are 1 to 1.5 metres. Swell is 2 to 3 metres. Bar conditions are only fair. The next tide will be low at 12:25 and it will be 0.46. Now be aware there's a strong wind warning in place. Also, offshore conditions may vary from those stated. Boats leaving Cape Hawke Harbour are advised to log on or call Marine Rescue Foster on VHS Channel 16. 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Okay. And remember, when you're on the water, wear a life jackety thing, because if you don't, you might not be here. Now, today it's going to rain, 26 to 60 mils today. It's lovely rain. Now, tomorrow being Saturday, guess what? It's going to be fine. The Bureau says mostly sunny, 12 to 21 with 0 millimetres of precipitation, which will be exciting. And Sunday, almost the same, partly cloudy, 11 to 20, also zero chance of precipitation. And Monday, 9 to 19, with also zero chance of precipitation. So there you go. Put up with some more rain today, but according to the Bureau, Saturday, Sunday and Monday will be sunny. Well, that'll be wonderful, wouldn't it? It will. Okay, that's the weather. Now, let's start off. I was at a meeting last night, and this song came up in conversation. 10cc, Rubber Bullets. Oh, why is that not working? I don't know why that's not working. Or I know why it's not working. I haven't done that. Now it will.

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0: I couldn't think of anything better than to be in Octopus's Garden with you. That's the Beatles, of course. Have a listen to this. It's informative.
1: I'm Doug Hodges, and this is the local news. Tuncurry Beach Bowling Club is a finalist for the prestigious Statewide Clubs New South Wales Clubs and Community Awards in the Social Inclusion category after taking several steps to become a dementia-friendly venue. Given the Mid-North Coast's ageing population, Tuncurry Beach Bowling Club identified a clear opportunity to create a more accessible and dementia-aware community hub. This involved increasing awareness and understanding of dementia among staff members and the wider community via educational workshops, improving accessibility and inclusivity amongst the club's operations and facilities after consulting dementia patients and their families, inspiring other businesses to follow suit in becoming a more compassionate community. Tuncurry Beach Bowling Club has been formally recognised by Dementia Australia as an organisation working towards becoming dementia-friendly through the National Dementia Friendly Communities Program. The Clubs and Community Awards winners will be announced at the ICC Sydney on Thursday, June 11. The 2026 census is less than 100 days away, with census night to be held on Tuesday, 11 August 2026. The census is an important tool for regional and rural communities, as it shows what local areas need to help them grow, including transport, schools, healthcare, roads and buildings. The 2026 census will be the first opportunity to record how shifting populations have impacted local infrastructure and where new investments in services are required. The ABS provides tailored support to ensure everyone in regional Australia can participate regardless of their location. For more information to prepare for the 2026 census, go to census.abs.gov.au. And finally, the Great Lakes Pearl Dragons proudly celebrated the official opening of the new boatshed with a special ceremony and dinner attended by members, supporters, sponsors, past office holders and invited guests. The event marked a significant milestone in the club's history, recognising years of planning, fundraising, volunteer work and community support that helped bring the project to life. Pearl Dragons Club President Michelle Richardson said the new boatshed represents far more than just a building. She said, "This boatshed is a reflection of the incredible spirit, dedication and teamwork within our club and wider community. It will provide a home for our members, support for the growth of dragon boating in our region and create opportunities for connection, health, friendship and competition for many years to come." I'm Doug Hodges and this is Great Lakes FM Local News.
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That's Massachusetts, once again from the BGs. Now, I've got to tell you, loyal listener, you might have noticed that the sound wasn't all that brilliant just then. And there was a simple reason for that. One channel was only working. And, of course, you always look at it the hardest and most difficult thing that it could be, when it really was a very, very, very simple thing. And a cable had come undone. And there you go. So it's that these things happen, don't they? Just sometimes when you want things to happen, they don't happen. So here's Billy Thorpe and the Aztecs. Hopefully, if that's going to work.

0: 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It's two Bob Braves.
1: And it is two Bob Braves. Ooh. Now, this is information as of Thursday, the 28th. Ngiralingi Radio. I hope I've got that right enough. I've not said that properly. I apologise. Radio station, our sister station in Taree, is back on air on 103.3, but only on low power while on test. They'll be back to full power next week. Good stuff to hear. Now, what's now? So don't forget to stay tuned to Bob. I forget where I am. To Bob Radio, of course, because after my program, we have lots and lots of exciting things. We have, what do we have coming up after? I should know this. Of course I know it. The Fourth Estate, Women on the Line, Lost in Science, Real World Gardener. Then more importantly, at 4 o'clock is the Youth Hour. Now, stay tuned for that because Young Z will be back and she'll be doing some stuff as well. There you go. So it's always exciting to be here at 2 Bob Radio. Now, it's just gone past 12:30. What am I doing now? Have a listen to this. It's exciting.
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1: And seeing as it's 12:30, it's time for the album of the week. Now, I've chosen an album called... Oh, hang on. I've just got to open that up. It doesn't say. It does say, but I can't read it. It's something tree. Lost in the Wild. Now, this is a folk rock rootsy kind of a thing. It's Jess Tree and Jacinta Simmons. And I think you're going to like it. I've chosen this song, this track called... It's number three. It's called Homesick. And I think you, loyal listener, will find it rather exciting. So I'll push this little button there and I'll push this little button here and it should work.

0: Well, wasn't that pleasant? I hope you enjoyed that. I enjoyed that. That is an album called Lost in the Woods from Jess Tree and Jacinta Simmons. I'd go out and buy that if I was you. I really would. Okay, now have a listen to this.
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Ah, now, wasn't that a great thought from the 70s? That was Blue Mink there with a melting pot, coffee-coloured people. Now, you may or may not know, it is Bob the Dylan's birthday today, apparently. He's 85. A little story, I was very lucky. I was in Canada many, many, many years ago on a train, and I got to drink a bottle of bourbon with Mr. Dylan. True story. Here's Highway 61 Revisited.

0: Ah, Mr. Robert Zimmerman there. Ooh, Highway 61.
1: It's time now for Two Bob's Manning Notice Board.
0: Now, we do have some things on the notice board today. Markets. So you should be running on the weekend because it's going to be fine. Nabiak Farmers Market, Saturday the 30th, May, 8 a.m. till 12 p.m. Nabiak Showground. We'll get down to Pacific Palms Market on Sunday the 31st, 8 a.m. to 1 p.m. Pacific Palms Community Centre. And Hannondale Winter Market is also on Sunday, 9 a.m. to 2 p.m. Hannondale Reserve. What have we got here? Hannondale Reserve Winter Market. Yes, we told you about that. The whole sorts of things are going to be happening there. Okay, what else have we got here? Ooh, A Moment in Time. Club Tari Community Concert Band. Sunday, May 31st, 2 p.m. Tickets are $15. St. John's Anglican Church, 294 Victoria Street, Tari. Children under 16 are free. You can get yourself a free child. That'd be wonderful. Okay, now that all sorts of things are going to be happening there. Okay, what else have we got here? Ooh, A Moment in Time. Club Tari Community Concert Band. Sunday, May 31st, 2 p.m. Tickets are $15. St. John's Anglican Church, 294 Victoria Street, Tari. Children under 16.

a line here at Tubob, and we will tell the world about what you're doing on that day. Now, just because I can, I'm going to play some Bob Wills and the Texas Playboys.

Ah, we go, Bob Wills of Texas Playboys. That's the Osage Stomp. And music from the 1930s. I thought you might enjoy that. We're going to jump from the 1930s up to the 50s with a little bit of Chuck Berry.

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2: Hello, I'm Peter Hislop. Fire and Rescue Victoria is considering restarting a class action against PFAS foam manufacturer 3M after the federal government began their own lawsuit yesterday. The Commonwealth is suing the manufacturer for $2 billion, alleging the company withheld information about the foam product containing forever chemicals. Firefighters were preparing to be a lead litigant in a class action in 2023, but then the state government intervened to stop the case. FRV Chief Fire Officer Mick Tisbury says the federal lawsuit will send a powerful message to multinational chemical companies. The federal government has defended the decision not to publicly release cabinet documents about counter-terrorism funding tendered to the Royal Commission on Anti-Semitism. Yesterday, Environment Minister Murray Watt confirmed the government had filed a public interest immunity claim on advice from the Department of Prime Minister and Cabinet. Attorney General Michelle Rowland told the ABC Commissioner Virginia Bell can release the information.
3: It's a well-established legal principle that cabinet documents and information of that nature attract public interest immunity in legal proceedings and royal commissions. For decisions about whether to disclose cabinet information are ultimately a matter for the commissioner.
2: The Australian Competition and Consumer Commission is alleging Amazon sold kids' unicorn backpacks on its online marketplace, which did not comply with safety warnings. It's the first federal court action taken by the watchdog against an online marketplace. ACCC Deputy Chair Katrina Lowe says if a breach is found, there will be a significant penalty.
4: We do consider that this is very serious conduct and will be seeking a penalty that reflects that view. The maximum penalty for breach of the relevant provisions is $50 million for corporations.
2: Researchers say there is limited evidence to suggest food labels reduce sugar intake among low-income groups. Laura Devoy reports.
5: A study led by researchers at the University of Sydney found front-of-pack labelling can reduce sugar consumption at a broad population level, but there's little evidence the labels are effective in reducing sugar intake among low-income or socioeconomically disadvantaged consumers. And they're unlikely to substantially reduce inequalities in diet and health without broader structural interventions. The findings come amid calls from the Australian Medical Association to introduce a sugar tax in a bid to address Australia's high rates of obesity. Researchers say front-of-pack labelling may be most effective when implemented alongside other strategies like a sugar tax.
2: The first vessel in the government's maritime strategic fleet has been announced today. The ANL Kokoda is a large cargo ship capable of transporting cargo and emergency supplies. The announcement comes 4 years after Labor's election pledge to create a strategic fleet of 12 merchant vessels. Up until today, there were just 9 large Australian flagged ships. Minister for Infrastructure Catherine King says the ANL Kokoda will be the first to participate in the strategic fleet pilot program.
6: We always like to have things done as quickly as we possibly can, but we've got to learn from experience. So we'll undertake the pilot, we'll work on the 12 vessels through that period of time as well.
2: And Blue Origin says all personnel have been accounted for after its new Glenn rocket experienced a malfunction and exploded on the launch pad at Cape Canaveral in Florida. The rocket was being prepared for the fourth mission to launch satellites next week. And in NRL tonight, the Sharks face the Sea Eagles at home in Sydney. Cronulla co-captain Cameron McGuinness will play his 100th game for the side after he opened up on his decision to depart the Sharks at season's end.
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And we do have some weather for you, a loyal listener. Today is going to be overcast and rainy and miserable. But then again, it could be nice for those people who like wet. Now, tomorrow, I've got bad news for you. The sun's going to shine. It'll be 12 degrees overnight and 21 degrees during the day. So sunshine tomorrow and Sunday, I'm sorry, we're going to have sunshine on Sunday too, 11 to 20. And just because you don't like sunshine, we're going to have more on Monday as well, 9 to 19. So that's something to look forward to. The sun will shine again, I guarantee. Okay, that's the weather. I hope you enjoyed that. Now, a loyal listener rang in and wanted to listen to Milton Brown and his musical Brownies. We've done it. 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

Paul Kelly there with Hey Good Looking. And that's off his album called 40 Days. Woohoo. Here's Ray Brown and the Whispers.

Ah, the Doors there with Hello, I Love You. And before that, we had Jumping Jack Flash from Rolling Stones. And here's some Cream with White Room.

Cream, Jack Bruce, Ginger Baker, and Eric Clapton, of course. How about The Who?

The crazy world of Arthur Brown there with fire. Now let's move from fire and flame to a little bit of Roxy music with Love is the Drug.

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2: And that is a very good thing to be doing. And we have some local bands. I've chosen Jeffro's Blues Band, and this is their new album, Too Many Miles. And this is for the, I guess, track that's called the same as the album name. There's a name for that, and I just can't think of it because my brain's dead. But anywho, here it is, Too Many Miles from Jeffro's Blues Band.

0: The first ciggy was the one I was always stinging for the most. 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Although it's hard, they're always there for a yarn, and I'm almost 3 months smoke-free now.
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0: Well, the one and only Patti Smith there with a track called Gloria. And of course, that's off her album called Horses. Okay.
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0: And they do a great job at that. So, what am I going to play for you now? It's almost time for me to say a Rickapoodley and a fan doodly. I hope you've enjoyed the program today. I hope it was eclectic enough for you. We'll play some more Milton Brown and musical brownies next week, and maybe some other music from the 30s and 40s as well. Now, just to give you a bit of an update on what's happening over in Ukraine, the Ukrainians are really hammering the Russians. They're hitting their rear lines where they thought the Russians thought they were safe. It's starting to turn very much in favour of Ukrainians. They've done an amazing job over the last 4 years. Anywho, I'll be back next week. I'll play this, and then we'll have Bob Marley.
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0: And it's a bit trippy, that is. Cool and groovy. Slava Ukraini, I'll be back next week. Bye.

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2: Hello, I'm Peter Hislop. Police in Queensland have been forcibly removing protesters from the Koori Camp Embassy in Brisbane's Barambin, Victoria Park. The protesters are attempting to disrupt the construction of the Brisbane 2032 Olympic Stadium, which is due to begin next week. At least 40 officers arrived at the tent embassy earlier today, and one group left the park peacefully. A second group is refusing to leave. One representative spoke to fellow protesters about how First Nations people feel excluded from the decision to sell off the land.
3: Tried to use your name, but you blocked out the rest of us. I wasn't consulted over this place. This is why I'm up in arms.
2: The National Broadband Network will face a setback in delivering a new broadband service via satellite after a rocket exploded in Florida. Amazon-owned Blue Origin rocket Glenn LN-01 was due to send 48 satellites into low Earth orbit and would have been contracted out by the NBN. The spectacular explosion at Cape Canaveral generated an enormous mushroom cloud. US Vice President J.D. Vance says there are still several sticking points to work through before a ceasefire agreement is reached with Iran. The deal would reportedly extend the ceasefire for 60 days and include talks on the future of Iran's nuclear program. J.D. Vance says the US is especially interested on clarity about Iran's uranium enrichment.
4: Just take, for example, even if you come to an agreement on, let's say, destroying the enriched stockpile, how do you do it? When do you do it? How do you actually get access to it? As the president said repeatedly, we did very effectively bury that stuff very deeply underground. So there are a lot of details to work out.
2: Dentists who notice their patients may be experiencing domestic violence will have better guidance on how to best respond. A first-of-its-kind legal guide has been released as part of Domestic Violence Prevention Month, a collaboration between James Cook University, North Queensland Women's Legal Service and DV specialists Be Conscious. Advocates say dentists are often among the first health professionals to see possible signs of DV because they treat areas commonly impacted by abuse. And if you or anyone you know needs support, call 1-800-RESPECT on 1-800-737-732. Tributes are flowing for ABC radio host James Valentine at a public memorial in Sydney. James died aged 64 last month using voluntary assisted dying 2 years after a cancer diagnosis. He presented radio for over 30 years and was also a saxophonist and a children's television presenter. Daughter Ruby says she was taught how to see the beauty in the everyday by her father.
5: I am only able to be the person I am today because he led the way, showing me how to live with compassion, empathy for others, and kindness at the forefront. Anything I do from this point onward is because he taught me strength and endurance, and that a life focused on joy is the best way forward. I'll miss him every day.
2: And 14-year-old Californian school student Shrey is the US National Spelling Bee champion. The teen has beaten 246 spellers aged 9 to 15 to take out the 101-year-old contest, finishing with 32 correctly spelt words in the spell-off against his younger opponent.
6: Chikungunya.
7: C-H-I-K-U-N-G-U-N-Y-A.
6: Bromocryptine.
7: B-R-O-M-O-C-R-I-P-T-I-N-E.
6: Kashaw.
7: C-U-S-H-A-W.
2: The teenager also takes home a $50,000 prize. And in AFL, GWS forward Jake Riccardi will miss at least 2 months following an ankle injury in the Giants' 78-point win over Brisbane Lions. He joins defender Jack Buckley, who was also injured, but with a hamstring injury. The Giants next face Melbourne in Alice Springs on Saturday.
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0: Hi, and welcome back to Fourth Estate, the show where we talk media, politics, and everything else in between. From Gadigal Land, Sydney, I'm Tina Quinn. Well, it's been described in some quarters as one of the most dramatic and ideologically charged federal budgets in recent memory. A budget accused of class warfare, branded a communist manifesto by parts of the tabloid press, and relentlessly framed through the language of broken promises. But beneath the outrage and political theatre, how radical were the reforms that are actually being proposed? At its core, this budget contains what many economists would describe as a relatively modest winding back of investor tax concessions. So there's been changes to capital gains tax and negative gearing, which still leave Australia's broader housing and taxation system overwhelmingly intact. Yet the reaction from sections of the media and political class has been explosive. There's been warnings of intergenerational debt, commentary that this is an attack on aspiration, comparisons to socialism and communism, accusations of betrayal, that rhetoric has at times seemed almost apocalyptic. It all poses a very important question. If even mild reform proposals generate this level of backlash, is it any wonder that governments become reluctant to meaningfully reform the economy at all? Today we examine not only the budget itself, but the media framing surrounding it, the interests shaping the debate, and the narratives driving public understanding of economics and political power. Joining me now is the editor of The Daily Telegraph, Ben English. Ben, welcome to Fourth Estate.
1: Good to be here.
0: So you've described the budget as a big taxing communist manifesto, and you've used a hammer and sickle graphic on the front page of the Daily Telegraph. What do you understand communism to actually mean as a political and economic ideology? And specifically, which elements of this budget do you believe are communist?
1: It's pretty basic. It's a philosophical and ideological basis, and that is a rigid distribution of capital from asset owners to workers, to the proletariat, which is, you know, very faithful to the article of Karl Marx.
0: When people think of communism, they generally think of the abolition of private property, state ownership of industry, and centrally planned economies. This budget doesn't propose any of those things, though, does it?
1: No, and 100% it doesn't. But it does actually, if you think about at one end of the spectrum, laissez-faire, zero government, involvement in the economy, and at the other end of the spectrum, a command economy that is entirely run by the government, this budget does move the needle strongly towards the latter. So that's the point we're making. This is an ideological document.
0: Do you accept that your paper's presentation and framing of it is also ideological? You know, the hammer and sickle logo on your paper's front page.
1: I don't only accept it. I embrace it. I mean, that's why we did it. It's to make a point. They're talking about restoring equity for young homeowners. Well, if that's the case, why are they applying the removal of the CG discount to all asset classes? If this was simply about property, it would be aimed surgically at property, but it's not. And the document itself states in several places that it actually do the opposite, or reduce supply.
0: There's a lot of research that goes to the fact that supply is not the issue, it's the distribution.
1: No. I reject that, and I'll refer you to the report by former RBA governor, his name escapes me at the moment, but Gladys Berejiklian commissioned him in 2017 when she became Premier in New South Wales to do a deep dive and a white paper into the causes of the runaway prices in the New South Wales market. And he came back unequivocally with the conclusion that it is supply. By the length of the country straight,
0: Ben, Australia has around 11 million dwellings for roughly 27 million people, and census data has shown a substantial number of homes are sitting unoccupied.
1: Yes.
0: So how, and if you do the math in terms of how many bedrooms most of those homes are to each property, the numbers aren't really stacking up there to say that we don't have enough supply.
1: I mean, that's an overly reductive, simplistic way of looking at it.
0: I think it suggests the crisis is fundamentally about...
1: Humans aren't widgets, Tina, who can just be moved around. I mean, that's how leftist governments see us, is that we're just, we're just units that can be moved around. But that's not how market forces work. People have to go where opportunities exist. And as a result, you have to actually look at it at a more hyper-local level about what are the housing stocks in the areas where these people are going.
0: But again, the research is showing it is not a supply problem.
1: I'd totally reject that. I could cite to you, I don't have it at hand, report after report, economists, the government themselves, the opposition, everyone in the property industry themselves are saying there's not enough stock, there's not enough properties.
0: I'll bring you back to... It's no surprise to me that people in the property, lobbyists in the property industry are advocating that, as is the opposition.
1: But just because someone is a lobbyist doesn't mean they don't know what they're talking about.
0: That's true, but it does suggest that, and I think it's important to point out that there is a bias there. There is an inherent bias there of what they're trying to advocate for.
1: There's an inherent bias from other ends.
0: That's absolutely
1: of the
0: correct. That's
1: but
0: absolutely
1: look,
0: correct.
1: Look, the point is.
0: Look, we're probably not going to agree on the fact that, I mean, there is so much data and research that suggests that supply is not the issue here. You disagree with that. I obviously disagree with that, and that's fine.
1: Yep. I'm not alone.
0: It's something you and I, we're probably not going to come to agreement on, in this conversation. But sure. I guess what I want to lastly bring it back to is, do you think, and you said earlier that you proudly accept that, yes, the Daily Telegraph and the masthead that you preside over is ideological. Do you think that increasingly ideological media...
1: I think everyone's ideological. Doesn't everyone have an ideology?
0: Do you think...
1: Do you use that in a pejorative sense?
0: In terms of the fact that, this is a newspaper, right? Do you think that's the right place of a newspaper to be ideological? You do?
1: I think it's the right place for a newspaper. Look, I think if you want to be honest, everyone has a stance. Everyone has a view, okay? And as a media outlet, I think it's more transparent and more honest to be declaratory about what that viewpoint is. It's not mutually exclusive with actually reporting in an unbiased fashion the news of the day. You can do both. You can walk and chew gum at the same time.
0: Do you think your paper is able to?
1: I know it is.
0: Okay. Well, Ben English, thank you very much for joining us on Fourth Estate.
1: Thanks very much, Tina.
0: Ben English, the editor of the Daily Telegraph there. If you have any thoughts on that conversation or on his paper's approach to journalism more broadly, we'd love to hear from you. You can text us on 0468 44 1073 or email fourthestate@2scr.com. You are listening to Fourth Estate on 2SCR 107.3. I'm Tina Quinn. And joining me now to unpack the politics, the economics and the media framing surrounding this year's federal budget is a terrific panel. With us is Phil Khoury, political editor of the Australian Financial Review. Welcome back to Fourth Estate, Phil.
2: Yeah, cheers, Tina. Nice to be back.
0: Shalala Medora, political reporter for Triple J's Hack program. Shalala, welcome.
3: Thank you.
0: Jason Kutsuka, special correspondent for the Saturday paper. Thanks for being with us.
4: Thanks for the invitation, Tina. It's a pleasure.
0: And Kalila Welsh, editor of Cheek Media. And this was, I believe, your first budget. Was this your first budget that you reported on in Canberra?
3: Yeah, that's correct. Very exciting. And thank you so much for having me.
0: It's a pleasure. It's a pleasure. Well, just going off that discussion I just had there with Ben English from the Daily Telegraph, this budget has been sort of sold as, I guess, really big and bold and, almost reformative by some sections of the media. Jason, I might go to you first and ask your reaction to the way that some media is framing this.
4: Well, I think Communist Manifesto is probably Ben English just having a bit of fun. I mean, he is...
0: He did seem like he was having a lot of fun, I must say, when we were talking. He was smiling a lot.
4: I think that is clearly a gross exaggeration that he's making to try to make a point about the changes that Jim Chalmers has introduced in this budget. But I think there is definitely an argument to be had about some of these changes that the government is making and whether or not they are fair, more fair to one part of society than the other. Certainly, Angus Taylor and the Liberal opposition have been hammering this point that they feel that this budget is kind of reawakens a kind of class warfare. I think that's a more kind of valid argument than the one Ben English is making about it being a communist sort of manifesto. But I do think there is a real argument to be had there.
0: Right. But is that class warfare, that class war that's sort of being stoked, do we think that that's, is it the media that's doing that? Is it the government trying to stoke an ideological sort of class warfare?
4: I wouldn't go so far as to say it's class warfare, but I do think there's a bit of intergenerational kind of tension here. You know, the perception that baby boomers have had it good for so long, and that the government is making the argument, well, it's time to rebalance in favour of millennials, you know, it's that sort of younger cohort of the voting population. But I wouldn't go so far as to say it's class warfare.
0: Mm. Kalila, is this striking you as sort of communist manifesto, or is this really just like a soft reworking of negative gearing or winding back?
3: Yeah. Certainly not seeing signs of communism, I guess, in these changes. I think it is really interesting, and something we've talked a lot about in the wake of this budget is the split in how the media is reporting it. As you said, on the one side, we have kind of this conservative, you know, or baby boomer maybe outrage around this change. And there's an adage that kind of goes, for the very privileged, the move towards equality feels like oppression. And so I think there is something to be said about, you know, how much is this actually going to negatively impact them realistically when we look at, you know, slightly rebalancing the scales. And then on the other side, in the progressive side of the media, there is also the question of, does this go far enough? Like, does this actually have the kind of immediate impacts that people are really looking for, and that a lot of young people, but not just young people too, like a lot of our conversations we had, even with some of the indies in parliament, they were saying their constituents, who are, you know, often very wealthy, are even kind of not super cold to these changes because they can see how it's impacting their families and the younger generations in their families. So I think that there's an interesting dialogue here, but where we've landed is that, you know, it is a very, very gentle change that they've gone with, and they've clearly tried to upset as few people as possible.
0: Mm. Phil, this budget has been described variously as modest reform. Jason, I know you didn't describe it as class warfare, but some people have used that term, socialism, communism. Mm. It's all, I guess, dependent on what masthead you read. Before we do get into the specifics, do you think this budget actually does represent a major ideological shift from Labor, or do you think we're seeing a more dramatic media reaction than the policy itself perhaps warrants?
2: No, I think what we're seeing is the real Labor, and this is what Labor has wanted to do since 2015, when Chris Bowen, then Shadow Treasurer, addressed the National Press Club and said, and it was very gutsy at the time, and said we've got to rein in negative gearing, superannuation tax concessions, et cetera. Now, before then, that was considered heresy. Only the Greens, you know, were the party saying stuff like that. So what we're seeing here, Tina, is a fulfilment of an agenda that Labor has wanted to implement for the last decade. Now, they tried to do it from opposition twice in 2016 and 2019, and it killed them. And Albanese, upon taking the leadership of the Labor Party in 2019, said, these are the sorts of things we have to do from government. You can't do this stuff from opposition. It's too hard. And underscoring the sensitivity, the political sensitivity of doing these things, was their behaviour over the last 12 months, where they went to the last election wanting to do this. They had a plan to do CGT on the other side of the election. I'm not sure about negative gearing. And they used this sort of tactics of subterfuge and, osmosis and whatever else. You know, they let the meat, they dropped all these hints and breadcrumbs about intergenerational inequality. We had the Prime Minister after the election telling the press club, what we took to the election is not the limit of our ambitions. We had that sort of confected productivity summit last year where, lo and behold, the key outtake was intergenerational inequality in the tax system. So it's been this sort of bait and switch exercise that has brought us to this point. And it was absolutely no surprise they did this on Tuesday, because we'd all sort of worked it out well before they announced what they were doing. I think around the building at the moment, both parties are invigorated, both major parties. This is Labor doing what it was born for, redistributing wealth from the asset classes to the workers. And it's sort of given the Liberals a lifeline, if you like, because, you know, they're almost extinct, but suddenly they've got a fight on aspiration and tax, which is sort of the last, you know, political strength they have. So it's a fascinating dynamic around the place. But is it class warfare? No. But are they relying on inter-society resentment to carry their case? Most definitely.
0: Shalila, do you think that this is, in terms of what Labor has proposed here and put forward, do you think the reaction is deserving?
5: I think the reaction depends on who you ask. We spoke to our audience, obviously younger audiences, very regionally focused, and it was a real mixed bag. There was a lot of people who were like, you know, it doesn't go far enough because grandfathering means we're locked out as a generation from benefits that those who came before us have gotten. Others were like, it's about time. And others still, and I'd say probably the majority were like, meh, what's a budget? We don't really care. It's not actually going to impact us that much. And I think we have to keep in mind that while the media and while the four of us who are very deeply involved in this, or the five of us, I should say, we're very deeply involved in this, can frame it in a certain way, we have to be mindful of the fact that for most people out there, they don't know and they don't care. There is a real sense of grievance amongst young people about the fact that they feel like they're being screwed, essentially. And so bringing the budget changes down to a level of we're helping you try to get a leg up is the message that will resonate with that really broad section of the society that doesn't care or that isn't as plugged in to all of the ins and outs of a political message. I think that is a really easy message for Labor to sell, and the sort of ins and outs and the communism and all of that kind of stuff is just a bit of noise when it comes to actually what is resonating with people. And I think it is that sort of sense of we've been locked out and maybe this is going to redress the scales a little bit.
0: Phil, governments routinely adjust policy after elections in response to changing economic conditions. Why do you think much of this coverage, why did much of the coverage frame this budget through moral failure and broken promises, because, using that language?
2: Because it egregiously was, right?
0: But should we not be focusing on the substance of the policy itself?
2: No, I don't think any of us here, whether it's Khalila or Shalila or me or you or Jason, should normalise dishonesty in politics, right? This was flagrant dishonesty. We're not talking about something that Albo said before the election on the fly, you know, like a gotcha question or something like this. This was repeated denials in interview situations. I sat with him in the lodge a week before election day and we talked about property taxes, and he looked me in the eye, said we are not touching negatively gearing. It would harm supply and it would be anti-aspirational. These arguments that the government is making now are noble and worthy arguments, but they could have and should have been made going into the election, in my view.
0: Khalila, what do you attribute this sort of lack of political bravery overall to, this sort of reticence to introduce reform in this country and to, I guess, be able to be more upfront with voters and actually bring it to an electorate ahead of an election?
3: A really big part of it is definitely the fact that, you know, a lot of our corporate media is, you know, arguably captured by corporate interests or the interests of, you know, the very wealthy and powerful in this country. And I do think that, you know, particularly when we talk about the Labor government, I think that they are very worried about what that narrative is going to be when they introduce more kind of radical reforms that we would attribute to kind of the Labor Party of the past. I think that there's fears that of that being politically dangerous for them. It's this capitulation, I guess, in my view, to the more powerful and wealthy and the kind of neoliberal ideology, I guess. But I think it's also been made politically hard by them as well. I think they are really like wedged, I guess, in between the progressive side of it. It's very hard to push through things because it's hard to get support if they don't go far enough. I understand that it's complicated, but I think, there's just a lack of will as the power does get more entrenched.
0: You do mention there the corporate media. Now, a lot of attention has been given.
2: Who is the corporate media?
0: Well, Phil, I hate to break it to you, mate, but...
2: we don't have a billionaire sponsor like a lot of the so-called independent. We're owned by shareholders. We don't have a boss. I mean, I don't get my marching orders from anyone. I mean, I just do my thing, right? I go home at night and see my kids on. I do sort of resent that classification. Yes, we're a financial business paper and a political paper, so our readers, we don't beat of anyone's drum. I mean, I started life writing for the Adelaide Advertiser. I then spent 7 years at the Sydney Morning Herald. I'm been the Financial Review for nearly 15 years, and I haven't changed a jot of my style. So
4: I do
2: push back at that a little bit. I mean, I operate on basic principles of objectivity and integrity when the stuff I report. And, you know, if you're a liar, you're a liar. I don't care what political stripe you come from. And, you know, I respect everyone else's view, but I'm not here pushing anyone's barrow. It's just I've been in this bloody caper for 30 years. You know, I've seen it all. I don't really respect any of them, to be honest. But it's
0: Sorry, Jason.
4: I would jump in and support Phil on that one. I also would strongly disagree with that take that there is that you know, sort of anyone is part of some sort of corporate media machine that is kind of...
2: I mean, News Corp used to be light, obviously. Yeah, I think that's sort of, you know, when Murdoch actually had influence, when those papers actually had influence, but they ceased having influence like years ago.
0: Look, I don't think anybody at this...
5: Also failing to mention... sorry, Kalila, if you feel a little bit put upon in this conversation.
2: No, I'm not having a go.
5: I think you also can't ignore the polarization that comes from social media, like to ignore that is really is a little bit naive. The fact that the conversation gets distilled down to your side or my side, I'm not saying that is what cheek media does at all, but I'm just saying that to ignore that as part of the equation about why politicians are timid or why they don't look beyond the next election.
2: And that's what I just added. That's what Jim Chalmers said to us on the record a week ago when we asked him, why didn't you take this to the election? And he said, because of social media. Yep.
0: But, I mean, look, and we've all worked, you know, I'm someone that still works within the mainstream media as well. Much of the model is built around...
2: We're not pure. No, absolutely not.
0: In fact, I would argue we are the creators of the soundbite. Right. So when it comes to...
2: That's the 6 o'clock news.
0: Possibly. But I would argue that we are the creators of the soundbite. And I, you know, and I would also like to say, you know, Kalila, I don't know how many people here at this panel are consumers of cheek media, but I would actually commend you for the work that you do in terms of trying to bring nuance into a lot of these really difficult discussions. I know there's definitely social media players out there that are not great faith actors in that sense, but cheek media, I think, does go to backing up a lot of what it says with data and information and sort of fact-driven journalism, really. I just wanted to quickly touch on the things that were missed in this year's budget that weren't widely reported by much of the media. Kalila, you were in the room with Treasurer Jim Chalmers in a private room with some sections of the media, and you asked him specifically about the NDIS and also about social welfare.
3: Mm-hmm. I think that... And what we said to what I said to Jim Chalmers in the room was, you know, for people on the NDIS, it feels like the cuts to that program is funding a lot of the savings in this budget effectively. And I think that there's a lot of upset within the disability community, but also amongst young people who see a government where a lack of the gas tax, which I know was very big on social and as, you know, Chalmers has pointed out when I spoke to him, there was a big campaign and everyone kind of saw that. If you look in Albanese's comments on any post he makes on social media, on Instagram, every single comment, and it's real people, it's not bots, just all they want is the gas tax. And I think the lack of supports for addressing poverty, for supporting people on the NDIS, the cuts there, people feel like the government is still prioritising, and even as well, sorry, with the tax reforms, the lack of the grandfathering included, they still feel like it's the wealthy and the well-off and the corporations that are really being backed in by the government and by these policies, as opposed to people that actually genuinely really need support and are doing, you know, life is really hard right now, and the supports for people on JobSeeker haven't changed in a long time. The NDIS supports are being wiped. That's going to affect so many people, not just the people kicked off. And the framing around this of kicking people off, it just really comes across as very cruel. There's so many opportunities, I think, that were missed here to make small differences, but really meaningful differences for people. And yes, we've got this housing change, and that is really big. But I think we've still walked away feeling like if we had the gas tax, $17 billion a year, what could have that have funded? And I think, yeah, there's a lot of views on what that could have funded, but it's kind of dialed down overall the kind of positive feelings that we have towards what we got.
0: Jason, Why do you think a tax concession for a landlord is treated as sensible economics, but an increase to JobSeeker for someone living on, I think it's what, $404 a week, is treated as somehow dangerous spending?
4: Good question. yeah, I think a lot of voters don't like the idea of, you know, just a handout to individuals. That I think there is a bit of resistance to the idea of people getting too much welfare, too many kind of personal handouts. I mean, there are a lot of handouts that people do receive, but I think increasing social welfare payments is a hard sell in many cases. But adjusting the tax scales at the other end, say negative gearing or the CGT discount, is probably seen as a broader, fairer, you know, way of helping people.
0: I want to thank all four of you for taking part in this today. Jason Katsoukas, thanks for joining us in Fourth Estate.
4: Thank you, Tina. It's been a pleasure.
0: Shalila Medora.
5: Thank you so much, Tina. It's been lovely.
0: Kalila Welsh, it's a pleasure to have you on.
3: Thank you so much.
0: And Phil Khoury, always a pleasure. Thank you.
6: No worries, Tina.
0: And thank you for listening. 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A big thanks to my producers this week, Adam Parker and David Tom, and to our socials team, David Belotasera and Yasmin Rianzi. I'm Tina Quinn, and this has been Fourth Estate. We'll catch you next time. Bye for now.

0: Welcome to Women on the Line, a radical intersectional current affairs program making space for the voices of gender diverse people. Produced at 3CR Community Radio in Nam, Melbourne, and broadcast nationally on the Community Radio Network. I'm your host, Kanagi. Women on the Line acknowledges that this program is produced on the land of the Wurundjeri people of the Kulin Nation, and their sovereignty was never ceded. We acknowledge their elders past and present, as well as the owners of the land on which you're hearing this from. This always was and always will be Aboriginal land. Thinsa Shinle-Yi is an award-winning Myanmar democracy activist, well known for her public advocacy against military supremacism and oppressive systems for ethnic and religious minorities. Shinle is the director of Sisters to Sisters, a women's rights and feminist resistance collective in Myanmar that promotes global solidarity, supports frontline fighters, and mentors young female activists. We last spoke with Shinle in 2025 about life under military rule in Myanmar and the impacts of the devastating earthquake, particularly for women and other marginalized groups. On this episode of Women on the Line, Shinle tells us about life under military rule now, Myanmar's resistance fighters, the military's recent ban on menstrual products as a political weapon, and what Sisters to Sisters is doing to help people who menstruate.
1: It's been over 5 years now in Myanmar after the military coup. So the sufferings of Myanmar, they continue, unfortunately, because the Hunza hasn't given up their power, attempt to control the power, attempt to control the whole nations so far. So in that sense, Myanmar people still suffer from the daily fighter jet bombings. Also, Myanmar people suffer extreme hunger in the country due to, also there was an earthquake, deadly earthquake happened in the middle part of Myanmar, 7.7 magnitude earthquake. And as a consequence of all of this mismanagement and incapability to control the nation itself, Myanmar people suffered the consequences of the coup in Myanmar. At the same time, the resistance that has been established since the coup in Myanmar also is gaining more grounds and capturing more towns and also trying to establish our own federal democratic systems. So these area also have gained a lot of momentum and also experiences in establishing our own federal administration system, education system, healthcare system. So the good news is they are alternative in for the people, especially in resistant control area, but in urban area, people still suffer.
2: Yeah, I mean, it's good to hear at least that the resistance has really been coming up. Can you tell us who the resistance fighters are, and are there many women fighting as well?
1: So the resistance has been going on over the whole country, and especially led by young generations. Of course, in the young generation, the women are also a part of the main resistance forces on the front line, not just in the armed resistance, but also in the civil resistance, where women are fighting from their own household by backing up the resistance fighter, by supporting, giving logistic chain, food, you know, necessary mental support and all of it. So women are everywhere, from the decision making to the grassroots community mobilizations. So the resistance currently is now in control of the resistance area, mostly large region in the country, because Myanmar is now mainly the border region, and in our ethnic minorities area, the resistance has been influencing, you know, in this area, apart from the main urban areas. So also when we look at the previous regime control election, also regime couldn't establish their electoral area in those resistant areas. So these are the current development that the resistance also trying to take control of the resistant whole area, and at the same time trying to make sure it's all inclusive for all of us.
2: I have read that the military government has enforced a blockade known as four cuts to stop the resistance groups from getting basic supplies. Can you tell us about this?
1: Yes, so the focus strategy has been in place since the 1962, you know, military coup and the first coup in Myanmar. So the focus strategy now is widely expanded to, you know, to wider region, also not just in the conflict sensitive area, but also to the urban area, and also some of the urban poor communities also are suffering the consequences of it. So focus strategy was originally designed in the previous dictatorships and regimes to cut effectively the resources, you know, going and reaching into the resistant control area, especially food, medicine, all the basic commodities, and the daily use of the daily use of goods. At the same time, now is expanding to women's menstrual pads, menstrual item, as well as the underwears, you know, whatever that would be necessary for the young people who are currently fighting in the front line. So the medicine definitely out of the question that they block it, the rice pack, the oil. And also even now they have used a digital control, like they block the digital communications, especially the telecommunication in those areas. So it's widely in place, and now is even wider, widened in the last 2025 because of the sham election that they announced, as they tightly grip their control in those area, and they have been punishing, you know, kind of use of punish. It's like a tool to punish. It's a political tool that they do against people that are dissent to them. So, yeah, the menstrual pads are a new addition to their list.
2: I mean, it seems absurd to say that, you know, menstrual pads are being used by resistance forces for things like wounds or like for their shoes to soak up blood or sweat. How has this happened? How has menstrual products become a part of the ban?
1: This is like there are two parts into this story. The first is there is a strong belief that the menstrual pads can be used to absorb blood, especially when the medical supplies are blocked. Medical supplies are blocked, and they are constant bombing, fighter jets bombing in those resistant areas. So people are suffering, people are injured, people are wounded, people are killed. So they know that what can sustain them is the medical supply. So they cut the medical supply, and then they kind of think, okay, if they cut the medical supply, how come they could stay sustained and stay, you know, treat their wounds, and they think of other different options that people may use, you know, out of the resources. And they thought the menstrual pad could be used as the, you know, it's made of wools and made of item that absorb the menstrual blood. So they immediately think this is can be used alternative, you know, supplies for the resistant fighter. So they have no other questions, and they just block it. So, and the second point to that view is it's also a political it's also political to control the woman's body as well. They know that many young women who are in their menstrual cycles are also actively going against them, and they want to target them. So the most effective way to target them is to cut the supplies of the woman's natural support system. You know, so the menstrual products are one of the key pillar that support women in their monthly cycle. So by cutting that, they are effectively banning people, banning women from joining in the political spheres, you know, discussion, also even fighting. So it's like giving a disruption to our resistance. So this is a part of their political strategy, I would say. Yeah.
2: Right, and it sounds like, you know, they're a bit scared that women are a big part of this, and like you said, they are fighting from all aspects, from their homes on the front lines. So to go as far as to ban menstrual products, it says to me that, you know, they really don't want women involved. What have been the health impacts for women so far, especially in a country like Myanmar, where talking about menstruations still has a bit of taboo, right?
1: Yes, traditionally, also religiously, culturally, menstruation is not it's not a daily discussions. It's not in our houses. It's not even in our generations that we don't mention this even in public or even in our family discussions or daily conversations. It is basically a hidden menstrual procedure that we women
3: deal with ourselves. We talk in a very hidden manner, in a very like secretive way. We exchange information. So that is only a few information that we get out of this, especially in terms of health perspective, or in terms of hygiene perspective, or in terms of like the technology, how we were used it. What are the other products available and alternative for us? It's not discussed. It's not in public. It's not in any way resources nearby for us. It has been a bit taboo, especially in those areas where they kept the supplies in the dry zone in the middle part of Myanmar Central. It's rural community where they have less education about democracy, human rights. So in terms of sexual and reproductive health educations, these areas have, I would say, the weakest in the whole country, because I also came from that community. I know there is a strong Buddhist nationalism also taking roots in those areas. So normally, Buddhist monks, who are men, decide for our daily communities matters. Who are men, who decide who will get what, it's all decided by men. So that's why it is a big issue. It's a big issue adding to that menstrual cat. So we receive some of the requests from the community members, and it's only coming from the men fighter, the men resistant leaders, the young men who are aware of this issue, reach out to us and tell us this is an issue right now. They observe it. And these requests are not coming from women themselves. They don't know if that's something they can raise concerns about. They felt like if the junta kept the supply, they feel this is an immediate punishment for them for being a woman, something like this. So that also undermined the woman's integrity, woman's political and social, cohesion in those area. And because of the due to the lack of resources, women don't want to make a big burden to the community leaders to buying these stuff in a high price. So they are trying to settle this by themselves, by using a random clothes, leaf, whatever they could find to make it go away. And there is also a continuous, how to say, blaming on women body for having that kind of situation. So women suffer from this, it caused definitely a distress mentally and also physically. There is a lot of hormonal changes, and due to lack of resources for this, women suffer, I think, mental stress, and also the other healthcare procedures, healthcare consequences like the urinary tract infection, So now we receive a request from the local community healthcare professionals that they need more of resources to counter from this. Yeah.
2: Do you think this is an intentional outcome by the military, or is it more of a side effect of their attempts to stop the resistance? Or are they targeting women specifically?
3: So we were thinking it's a part of the whole focus strategy. Focus strategy include everything, but the fact that when they put the signpost, what are the material that they effectively ban, they included women's menstrual pads. So that is the intentional blockage that we can witness, because normally they will block every supplies, but now they have a specific item that they are blocking, and they put it out on the signboard. So they include a woman's menstrual pad. So it's like an intentional policy that they ensure that these particular products are not reaching to the community. So this is a political tool to block the woman's product, and through this, of course, it's insensitive in inconsiderate of the the 50% of the populations in our community. It also showed their incapability to control their nation. Their incapability to consider for all of the public in the community they like to serve. It's not like they are trying with their current sham election and sham government. They are not trying to prove to the people that they can control or they can administer these areas. They are now effectively punishing and targeting and attacking the area that are not submitting to them. So it's a complete, I would say, a terror campaign, across the whole nation.
2: I feel this is a really good example of how women really, really suffer in war. Are there any international human rights laws that provide protections for people who menstruate in a situation like this during a war?
3: That's something we are trying to raise awareness as well as we see the lack of resources, especially in those areas. So normally when the humanitarian agency are operating in Myanmar, they are operating under the control of the junta. They sign memorandums with the junta. So meaning they are allowed to go to areas only junta control and only one junta allow them to go. So that
2: Provide protections for people who menstruate in a situation like this during a war?
3: That's something we are trying to raise awareness as well as we see the lack of resources, especially in those areas. So normally when the humanitarian agency are operating in Myanmar, they are operating under the control of the junta. They sign memorandums with the junta. So meaning

0: items, we are now asking these humanitarian agencies to request, to demand, to open, you know, the blockage, to uplift, you know, to lift the blockage of these products, especially the necessary basic biological items like food, you know, those kind of menstrual products. Normally, women menstrual products and the menstruation issues are sidelined, you know, not discussed, never was a priority. That what we witness is even in last year in aqua relief, you know, efforts, we don't see gender sensitive aid efforts. We saw so many groups come in and give food, rice pack. You know, it's important, but woman menstruation is also biological. It's what we need, you know. So, but we don't see groups taking that into consideration. And you know, we've been raising awareness on that. Whatever the aids come in, it should be gender sensitive. We are asking for all of us, not just to those resistant area control people, you know, but also for those women in the junta control area. They need that support too. I think there is a gap between that. So many garment workers in Yangon are also suffering due to the high rise of the commodity prices. They could no longer afford the menstrual product anymore because that is now proceeding, exceeding their daily wage, you know, daily wage, minimum wage. So they could no longer afford. And group like us who are like only get out of, who were organized only after the coup are now trying to fulfill the needs, like by suing the menstrual, reusing the menstrual pads. We like to support the, you know, garment workers, also refugee with the reusable pads so they can use in a dignified way where they don't have to just use random red, you know. So if we can do it, organization can do it. If we can do it, UN can do it, you know. Just that they need to have in a coordinated manner, making sure all genders are included, you know, in their humanitarian aids.
1: Absolutely. You've answered this a little bit already, but what is Sisters to Sisters doing to help combat this ban? And if people are listening to this interview from Australia or Thailand or anywhere really, what can they do to help, if anything?
0: Thank you. So Sister or Sister, as in our name, we are a solidarity group. So we stand in solidarity with the women across the globe who are oppressed, who are like combating authoritarian states in their own different nations. And also the same in Myanmar, we are particularly raising awareness and also amplifying the voices from the ground and the marginalized communities, such as refugee, Rohingya, the garment workers, and also women who are in the resistance front lines. We all have to be together. So in that sense, we are of course training and campaigning to raise awareness on this on the sexual war crimes, crimes against humanity and genocide in Myanmar. At the same time, we see this kind of gender attack by the junta. So we are raising awareness. At the same time, we ensure that we are also contributing to the society by creating our own menstrual products, by donating menstrual cups to the community so they can use it in the long run. So we have fundraising for this since 2021 on that people, anyone who can afford one menstrual cup, you know, they can support one menstrual cup, and we deliver to the women who are in need of that menstrual cup the most, especially those with that solidarity mindset. You know, we distribute the items to the ground, and we have a 5 community we are serving, and we actively listen to this community, and we create campaigns and advocacy based on their needs and their current political missions. Thank you.
1: Amazing. So where can people follow your work or find out more?
0: So currently, we have a campaign called Let It Flow that is basically targeting about the blockage of the menstrual pad. So Let It Flow, we have our own website on that, sister/ Let It Flow campaign. At the same time, we are on social media, on Facebook, LinkedIn, and all that. And we are working together with the grassroots community, especially who are affected of the menstrual block. You know, they are also a part of in our campaign. So we are 10 organizations working collaboratively on the Let It Flow campaign. We wished, you know, every woman should be able to menstruate without any disruption, without any menstrual stress. That is our goal. And and our biological process shouldn't be a political weapon.

weapons by the junta, you know. So let's raise our concern. Whatever we can do, write to your government, write to your member of parliaments, you know, to inform and to pressure the junta to stop this mad act, you know, right away. Thank you.

We just heard from Myanmar activist Dinsa Shinle Yi about the military government's ban on menstrual products to stop resistance fighters in Myanmar. 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
2: Good afternoon, I'm Peter Hislop. Members of the Koori Camp Embassy in Brisbane's Victoria Park are involved with a standoff with police after an order to move on passed. Some of the tents are being pulled down as Brisbane City Council officers and police entered the site of the planned $3.6 billion Olympic Stadium today. The Queensland Government says construction work is due to begin on Monday, but the Koori Camp Embassy says it wants the government to properly consider applications seeking permanent protection for the culturally significant site. This leader told Sky News a fire which has been burning for 60 days will not be put out.
3: So we'll pack down the tents, but we won't be putting out the fire, because a sacred fire is valid under the Human Rights Act, Section 28 and Section 26. And I have a right to maintain my culture and ceremony and not be forced into assimilation.
2: The Victorian Court of Appeal has confirmed it will hear appeals from Erin Patterson and the Director of Public Prosecutions in August. The 51-year-old is appealing her conviction for the murders of Don and Gail Patterson and Heather Wilkinson and the attempted murder of Ian Wilkinson. The appeal is on several grounds, including sequestering the jury in the same hotel as police and media, and allegations Patterson's cross-examination during the trial was unfair. Hundreds of people will lose their jobs after Officeworks announced local customer service positions aren't moving offshore. Shannon Kirkwood reports.
4: Parent company Wesfarmers says it's part of a $15 million cost-saving restructure of the company. Dozens of staff at the Officeworks call centre in Western Sydney have been told their roles are redundant, with the team to be replaced with a centre in Manila, while other office roles in Melbourne and Sydney will be moved to southern India. Staff also say the company will be increasing its use of AI, automation and data-driven systems. Officeworks employs over 9,000 people in Australia.
2: The chief executive of KPMG Australia has resigned following an investigation into the accounting firm's handling of whistleblower allegations. The company's chair, Martin Shepherd, accepted the resignation of CEO Andrew Yates effective immediately. Legal firm Allens was engaged to probe previous internal and external investigations and found the company fell short of the rigour required to investigate a whistleblower claim that client documents were being inappropriately shared. It's 34 years to the day when the Torres Strait Islander flag was presented to First Peoples at the Torres Strait Cultural Festival. The flag has equal prominence with the Aboriginal flag, and the Torres Strait Islander flag's colours include green, representing land, the blue, sea, white, peace and black, representing the Torres Strait Islander peoples. At the centre is a dari or headdress that also represents Torres Strait Islander peoples. And three biologists have named a newly discovered species of wasp after Australian Formula One driver Oscar Piastri. The Gwesped Piastri lived in Burmese amber in northern Myanmar, which is a similar colour to Piastri's F1 team, McLaren. Here's how Oscar Piastri reacted to the news.
5: I'm famous. I'm a part of biological history. And it's pretty buzzing, yeah.
2: The wasp dates back to the Midari, or headdress, that also represents Torres Strait Islander peoples. And three biologists have named a newly discovered species of wasp after Australian Formula One driver Oscar Piastri. The Gwesped Piastri lived in Burmese amber in northern Myanmar, which is a similar colour to Piastri's F1 team, McLaren. Here's how Oscar Piastri reacted to the news.
5: I'm famous. I'm a part of biological history. And it's pretty buzzing, yeah.
2: The wasp dates back to the...
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6: Hello, yes, welcome to another week of Lost in Science. We're so happy that you're with us this week as we get lost in all things scientific, methodological, reproducible, exploring the fabulous world and beyond, and the glorious way that scientists think about it. My name's Lyndon, and with me today I've got Stu. How are you going, Stu?
7: In the last couple of weeks, I have been doing my own thing, getting around, doing sciencey things. On a personal note, I went to a diabetes tech night a couple of weeks ago, and I have type 1 diabetes, so I inject insulin and have to watch my blood sugar and all of that sort of thing. And there's all sorts of technical ways to keep an eye on that and to make sure that my blood sugar doesn't go too high or too low. So I went along to find out about how technology is making life easier for people who have diabetes. But I heard someone speak. They had a number of speakers there at the event. And one of them was Dr. John Wentworth, who is a research doctor based at Melbourne Hospital. And he studies diabetes, type 1 diabetes, and the causes and also potential treatments. Now, obviously, like I said, injecting insulin is a treatment for people who have type 1 diabetes, but there are treatments in development which could potentially prevent people from developing type 1 diabetes, which means they wouldn't have to do all of that stuff and they wouldn't have to worry so much about their blood sugar and all of those things. But yeah, so the program they're running is to find people who are potentially at risk of developing type 1 diabetes and trying to recruit people who can help them research ways that they can prevent them from developing type 1 diabetes. So,
6: well, it sounds like a really useful conversation, not only for people with type 1 diabetes, people who have a family history of type 1 diabetes, people who love people with type 1 diabetes or care for people or work with people or know people with type 1 diabetes, which is probably most of us, not only, you know, the practical side, but also the science behind it. This sounds like a wonderful chat. Let's get on with it.

0: Hello, you are listening to Lost in Science, and on the show with me this week, I have Dr. John Wentworth from the Royal Melbourne Hospital. Now, John works in the area of diabetes research, and I got him on the show because of a project he's working on currently. So thanks for joining us on the show, John.
1: Thanks, Stuart, and hello to all the listeners out there across Australia.
0: So first of all, John, I guess, we've got a pretty general listenership. Can you explain a little bit about what type 1 diabetes is and I guess who might be susceptible to it and what does that mean for their health?
1: Absolutely. So let's start with diabetes. Diabetes is a condition where you make a lot of urine, essentially, and you get very thirsty. And that was the first sort of appreciation or understanding of diabetes from thousands of years ago. And over that time, people worked out there were two types of diabetes, one associated with a sugary urine, the sugary taste and the nature of the urine attracting ants. For instance, in Indian culture and records, people worked out that yes, there was a type of diabetes associated with a lot of glucose coming through the urine. And more recently, say in the last few hundred years, we have worked out that it's because the blood glucose is very high. The levels of sugar in the blood are very high for what we call diabetes mellitus. And then more recently, really only 150 years or so ago, we appreciated that there are different causes of this problem. Now, fundamentally, the reason why your glucose or your sugar levels go too high in the blood is because you don't have enough insulin for your body's needs. And there are various ways that that can happen. In type 1 diabetes, that is because the immune system attacks the pancreas and stops it. It actually kills the cells called beta cells that make insulin. In type 2 diabetes, we actually can make insulin, but not enough for what our body needs, particularly in the setting of overweight and obesity and even heavy alcohol consumption and other things. So we have different ways that diabetes can develop. The fundamental problem is too much blood glucose, levels that are too high, and that causes long-term damage and ultimately, if untreated, leads to problems causing blindness, kidney failure, ulcers in the feet, and amputation. So really what we're trying to do with diabetes is control glucose and ultimately get it back to normal so that we don't run the risk of these complications. So, a very long answer to your question. Type 1 diabetes is caused by the immune system attacking the pancreas. It affects about 1 in 10 people with diabetes in the modern era. It used to be much more common, but because we are sedentary and we are well nourished, there is much more type 2 diabetes these days. It affects predominantly children. However, adults can be diagnosed as well, and about 60% of cases are diagnosed before adulthood, so before age 18, and 40% afterwards. And I think the really key difference between type 1 and type 2 diabetes is that for type 1 diabetes, you need to inject insulin because if you don't, you will not survive. Your body needs insulin, it doesn't have it at all in type 1 diabetes. And over a space of days and weeks, people can die without insulin because the body becomes confused, makes acid, and really shuts everything down as a consequence of not having any insulin in the system. And the high glucose is simply just a reflection of that fact in type 1 diabetes. So I hope that answers the question in a roundabout way.
0: Oh, I think that was a fantastic explanation of the problem. So you did say I just and as a side note, you just said that the number or the proportion of type 1 diabetes is smaller than it used to be. Is that actually a result of the type 2 numbers going up? Is that why that number's shrunk? It hasn't proportionally got less in the population as a whole. It's just the proportion of cases.
1: To a certain extent, well, absolutely, it's because there are more cases. Yes, relatively more type 2 than type 1. But you've got to remember, 150 years ago, you didn't have an ability to check blood sugar, for instance. And so it was only really possible to diagnose diabetes when it was at its severest stage. And again, lots of people, as you've probably heard, with type 2 diabetes, they're about half the people with type 2 diabetes in Australia who don't even know they have it still. We've got a problem of actually finding people because their sugar levels are too high, but they otherwise feel well. And we know that, that's a problem that we kind of need to address. And interestingly, as you'll hear with our research, we're kind of leaning into that idea for type 1 diabetes as well, because we are working out how to diagnose the condition early, and we are realizing that that is really, really helpful.
0: Okay, so as far as that goes, you said that it usually affects children more often than not, and adults can be found to have type 1 diabetes. How can you detect type 1 diabetes in people who aren't showing any outward signs of it?
1: The symptoms of diabetes only happen when things are really bad. So the key symptoms of diabetes are thirst, peeing a lot, making a lot of urine, getting up in the middle of the night and having to pee, losing weight because you're losing all this fluid, and in its more severe stages, feeling really unwell and having to get to hospital. So thankfully, we don't see those presentations very often at all in type 2 diabetes, but in type 1 diabetes, sadly, about a third of people still are not diagnosed until things are really critical. And that's in part a reflection of the difficulty in diagnosing symptomatic type 1 diabetes. When someone presents, say, to their GP, they say, "Look, I'm feeling a bit unwell. I don't quite know what's going on." The GP thinks, "Oh, well, you've just got a virus. We'll do a few tests." They don't do the glucose test. Everything looks okay otherwise. I'll just see if you can ride it out. So that's kind of what's happening here and now in Australia. But we've known for many years now that we can identify type 1 diabetes well before symptoms arise, and in fact, well before there's been significant damage to the pancreas that makes the glucose levels go up at all. And the test that allows us to do this is a test for things called diabetes antibodies. And antibodies are a product of the immune system. And we make them, for instance, if you have a COVID vaccine, a few weeks later, you'll have antibodies to COVID because your immune system has figured out that that vaccine was foreign and it needs to fight it. In diabetes, in type 1 diabetes, the immune system gets confused. It thinks the beta cells that make insulin are an invading parasite, and it raises an intense immune response that includes production of antibodies. And so those antibodies appear right at the start of the immune attack on the pancreas. And because that immune attack is relatively slow burn, it can last years before someone gets symptoms and needs to start insulin. So we have this huge window of opportunity to diagnose type 1 diabetes early through a simple blood test for antibodies. And what's really exciting is that we now have the technology to be able to do this on a finger prick of blood. And so we've got a program called Type 1 Screen operating around the nation that actually offers screening to people for free, where we post a kit, they prick their finger, drop a bit of blood onto the card, and post it back to us. And then we can test for those antibodies to tell if people are at risk of type 1 diabetes.
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7: G'day, you're listening to Lost in Science, where Stu is chatting to Dr. John Wentworth from the Royal Melbourne Hospital.
0: The benefits of detecting it early, what can you do If your immune system's already decided it's going to start attacking your pancreas and getting those beta cells and knocking them out of function, what can you do to stop it from doing that?
1: Well, this has been a question that we have been grappling with for at least 30 years, because we've known that antibodies are such a potent test, or such an accurate test for future risk of type 1 diabetes. Over those last 30 years, we've looked at various ways to turn off the immune attack. And we do this in many other contexts in medicine. Classic examples are other autoimmune diseases. People might have heard of rheumatoid arthritis, where the immune system attacks the joints. We've had lots of treatments now that fairly broadly suppress the immune system that can now save the joints from irreversible damage. And that's been a revolution over the last couple of decades in rheumatoid arthritis. And similarly, a condition called inflammatory bowel disease, things like Crohn's disease or ulcerative colitis. Again, we have various therapies, some of which are used for rheumatoid arthritis, that again are highly effective. So we've sort of learnt from our colleagues looking after these patients about drugs that look safe and effective in their context, and we've tried them out. And the exciting thing is we're at a stage now where these drugs are coming through to actually be used in the clinic. Now, we have the first drug of its kind was called teplizumab and was approved in the United States in 2022 to prevent type 1 diabetes. So it is used if someone has the antibodies that tells us the immune system is attacking the pancreas, and also has evidence that that immune attack is causing problems because the glucose levels are starting to rise. Not critically, just in their early stages where you don't feel unwell, but we can see it's definitely imminent that you will need to start using insulin. And that drug called teplizumab has since been approved throughout many jurisdictions, Europe and the Middle East and China. And it should, in the next few weeks, literally get approved here in Australia. And that will be a watershed moment for us, because it'll mean we have something that we can do that can delay the need to use insulin if we diagnose people early. But what's perhaps more exciting is we've got a whole slew of other medications coming through clinical trials, including a tablet that you take once a day called baricitinib, which are probably going to be much, much better. So I think we're slowly going to see a paradigm shift in how we think about type 1 diabetes and what we do about it. And we're at a stage now in Australia where we need to start developing the infrastructure to screen people, find that 1 in 300 people or children in the population who have the antibodies and are at risk, and then develop ways to look after them and monitor them so that when the time comes that we can see things are progressing because the glucose is going up, we can intervene with these treatments. And that's exactly what's happening at the moment. Obviously, there's an enormous amount of work to be done, but it is a complete paradigm shift. And so important, because probably what I didn't mention, but I really need to mention, is insulin treatment is really difficult for people with type 1 diabetes. It does keep them alive. It's a terrific therapy. We've had it now for more than a century. It has been life-saving. But if you ask anyone with type 1 diabetes, how is it with insulin? Oh, that should be pretty simple. You must be sorted now. I doubt you'll find too many who'll give you an answer that'll say, yeah, it's no problem at all. It's incredibly difficult. You need to be very careful about how you dose your insulin, because if you don't give enough, the sugars go too high and cause damage. And if you give too much, they go too low, and you can be at risk of blacking out and losing consciousness, which of course is terrible if you're swimming or playing sport or driving or all sorts of other things, you know, have a hazardous workplace. So we, insulin isn't a perfect solution to the diabetes problem. And we are really on this quest to make, to have a different option for people. If we can intervene at the right time with these immune therapies that protect the beta cells and preserve the ability to make insulin, you won't need to inject it. And that's going to be a much better situation for the doctors even, but certainly for the patients, because it'll be much, much simpler to manage this condition.
0: Yeah. And so, I mean, ideally you'd get everyone screened. You know, you could roll out a program across everyone, but at the moment, obviously you've got a project to get as many people screened as possible. Are there people who are more at risk and should get screened if they possibly can than the general population? Who are those people?
1: Thanks, Stuart. I mean, this is a very important question that sort of speaks to the challenge that we have. We could right now screen every child in Australia for type 1 diabetes. The problem is that we don't, you know, that would cost a lot of money and it would cause potentially a lot of harm because we don't have the services in place to look after people who have positive screening tests. And furthermore, we don't yet have an approved therapy, although very likely teplizumab will be that approved therapy. I can tell you its administration is not simple, and it's certainly, I don't think, you know, a panacea or the solution to this problem of intervening. So we're at a stage where we need to develop even safer and better ways to arrest the immune attack on the pancreas. And so we need to do the clinical trials. And we are working with international colleagues doing just that. We are, you know, we are 100% focused on the most cost-effective, safe treatments for protecting the pancreas from autoimmune attack in type 1 diabetes. So who do we go after? Well, people who have a family member with type 1 diabetes are at 10 to 15 fold higher risk than the general population. And so if in the general population of kids, it's 1 in 300, in those families, it's 1 in 30, or perhaps a bit, you know, 1 in 40, 1 in 50, who are going to get type 1 diabetes. And so we are currently focusing on people with a family history of type 1 diabetes because we know there's a higher chance that we will find people at risk and a higher chance that we'll find people who understand what type 1 diabetes is and understand the need to join some of these clinical trials we're doing to get the evidence, to get some of these newer, more promising treatments into the clinic. And that's the phase we're at the moment. We're targeting people who have a relative with type 1 diabetes. It could be your grandfather, it could be a distant aunt, it could be your sister. We want people from families to come forward to get screened, appreciating that that's still not going to capture everyone who's destined to develop type 1 diabetes in Australia, but a sort of practical approach to getting us to this next stage where we have such a good, cheap, effective therapy that it's just a no-brainer to move it into the general population and to have something concrete that we can do to look after people who have a positive screening test.
0: Okay, so if someone thinks that they might be at risk or have a relative who has type 1 diabetes and they want to put their name forward to be screened and help out with research, how do they get in touch with Type 1 Screen?
1: They go to Google or their favourite search engine and they put in Type 1 Screen. So that's all one word, T-Y-P-E, the number one, S-C-R-E-E-N. And that will find us. We are based in Melbourne. We are funded by the peak patient body, the community advocacy group Breakthrough T1D. We are offering a service that's free to get screened. And I think importantly, we also undertake to make sure that if you get a positive test, we work out how to look after you. And so the way it works is we'll mail out a kit, people will mail it back to us, and we'll test it. If it's a negative test, we send people an email advising them of that result and with some advice as to when they might like to repeat the test, because antibodies can develop at any stage, although most commonly they're there before age 5. As an aside, they're not there from birth. They generally don't come in the first year of life, but usually around ages 2 to age 6 is when they develop in people who get diabetes in childhood. But I digress. If somebody has a positive screening test, we get on the phone and we talk to them about it, and we find out what they want, and we link them to what services we have available. And we have links to major diabetes centres. Don't come in the first year of life, but usually around ages 2 to age 6 is when they develop in people who get diabetes.

diabetes in childhood. But I digress. If somebody has a positive screening test, we get on the phone and we talk to them about it, and we find out what they want, and we link them to what services we have available. And we have links to major diabetes centers available, and we have links to major diabetes centers.

0: damaged, but other times they practically destroy the leaves of the plant in question. Now, how do you fix it? Damaged, but other times they practically destroy the leaves of the plant in question. Now, how do you fix it? Leaves and other plants in the garden. All of these symptoms signal fungal problems. Leaves and other plants in the garden. All of these symptoms signal fungal problems. Leaves and other plants in the garden. All of these symptoms signal fungal problems.
1: Q, how are you? Q, how are you? Q, how are you?

Bathurst Netball Association is hosting the round, a colouring competition, Fresh Jumper. Bathurst Netball Association is hosting the round, a colouring competition, Fresh Jumper. Bathurst Netball Association is hosting the round, a colouring competition, Fresh Jumper.

do have youth, up-and-coming youth trainees, Jay the Songbird, shout out to Jay, and Z, shout out to Z as well. So they'll have their own shows before you know it, I'm sure. But anyway, that's it for the Braves this evening. Well, almost it. I'm actually going to add one more thing. As you've heard throughout the last few weeks, we do have youth, up-and-coming youth trainees, Jay the Songbird, shout out to Jay, and Z, shout out to Z as well. So they'll have their own shows before you know it, I'm sure. But anyway, that's it for the Braves this evening. Well, almost it. I'm actually going to add one more thing. Shout out to Z as well. So they'll have their own shows before you know it, I'm sure. But anyway, that's it for the Braves this evening. Well, almost it. I'm actually going to add one more thing.

0: 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Joke. It was told on the show a while ago now and it has been rewritten. Joke. It was told on the show a while ago now and it has been rewritten. Joke. It was told on the show a while ago now and it has been rewritten.
1: Is that

yeah, escape control, Circuitus. What a song that is. What a group that is. Local group. And the album is This Is How It Starts. It's all very appropriate as I, the mystery presenter, finally take over here on 2Bob Radio 104.7 FM. Driving you home tonight, and you might not expect me, the scary, evil mystery presenter, to like a bit of soul music. But I thought I'd share some with you. This is Emma Donovan. The album is Take Me to the River. It's full of covers of soul classics. For example, A Change Is Gonna Come, which is partly why I'm playing it. With the change of me taking over. But what we're actually gonna hear is something that also works, a track called Eyes on the Prize, because believe me, I've got my eyes on the prize. Here's Emma Donovan.

that was pretty cool, wasn't it? Emma Donovan. And that was I Can't Stand the Rain. Previously, we also heard Emma Donovan again. And we heard Eyes on the Prize. And that is from the album Take Me to the River. I hope that happened at Jibop. The mystery presenter is still here and very much enjoying taking over from Cam tonight. 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

0: Ha-ha! Got him!
1: I'm back, folks. And I should be back for good now. I don't think that scary mystery presenter will bother us no more. Not after all of those. Not after all of that. Bang, bang, bang, bang, bang, bang. Anyway, not only that, I've also brought in the big, big guns to ensure that the mystery presenter is going for good. Or, in their words, and that is the words of Mark Trevorrow and Paul Capsis, two amazing people who have come together for this awesome song. I love this song. And Mark Trevorrow and Paul Capsis are going to help me get the mystery presenter out of here. And he goes, mystery presenter, I'm aiming this at you now. Mystery presenter, scary, evil mystery presenter, you're moving out today.

0: Take that, mystery presenter. Mark Trevorrow and Paul Capsis. You're Moving Out Today. What an awesome song that is, by the way. And we're going to have one more awesome song from and give the... I'm so excited to have that mystery presenter out of the way that I can't speak. We'll have one more song. Bit of Aussie Girl Power coming your way to finish the show in just a moment.
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0: 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I'm Cam. This is the Driving Home Show. Lovely to have your company tonight, and I hope you've enjoyed the entertainment that is me battling the mystery presenter. And before I finish off the show, let me let the cat out of the bag. Let's let the cat out of the bag. There is no mystery presenter. It was the Roadcaster all along. Can you believe it? But how much fun was it battling off the mystery presenter and mystery presenter in quotation marks and being the mystery presenter, again in quotation marks? Or, to put it another way, with the help of Tina Arena, wasn't it good?

0: beautiful, wasn't it? That was Tina Arena, Wasn't It Good, to bring us time this evening. Thanks for tuning in, folks, and having a bit of fun with myself, Cameron Waugh, and the mystery presenter, quotation marks again. It's been lots of fun, as it always is here in the studio, folks. Thanks to the Rodecaster, as always. It's an amazing piece of technology. Thanks to you all for listening. See you next time, everyone.
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12: Hi, this is Noddy. Thanks so much for your company and welcome to the program for the week commencing the 25th of May 2026. This is Aussie Music Weekly, your weekly fix of new, local and independent Australian music. Coming up on this week's show, got the brand new single from those Western Australian popsters, Spacey Jane. Got the very latest piece of Tasty Blues from the ladies of Hussey Hicks. And we head back to Western Australia for the brand new single from Dice. In our In Focus interview, we're heading down to Tasmania and introducing you to an act called the DK Effect. Meanwhile, in the backtrack segment, heading all the way back to the mid part of the 90s decade for something from Melbourne legends themselves, the Meanies. All that and stacks more, so do hope you can stay with us. Well, to kick things off, it's past In Focus interviewees here on the show, Rose Carleo Band. About to hit the play button for you on what is the title track from their latest album, which was released the week before last. And it's a song about endurance, healing, and the emotional weight of time. Now, the band are actually in the middle of their album launch tour at the moment. Here are the all-important remaining dates for you where you can see the Rose Carleo Band. May the 30th, they're at the Duke in Newtown in Sydney. June 27, they're playing as part of the Chasing Winter Festival at Sawtell on the mid-north coast of New South Wales. July the 9th, they're at the Duke of George in East Fremantle. August 21, they're playing Flamingos Live in New Lambton in Newcastle. And August the 22nd at Dead Set in Darlinghurst in Sydney. So let's get things underway. Here it is, the new single for the Rose Carleo Band, the title track from their brand new album, This Is 42 Days.

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The sounds there of Western Australian trio Full Nelson and from their EP Bad Dreams Deluxe. That one there is called Keepsake. It's a song dedicated to loved ones. And the band are currently touring over in the UK and Europe. Thanks so much for your company. You are tuned to Aussie Music Weekly as we come to you around Australia on the Community Radio Network and heard through your local community radio station. It's Noddy here. Up shortly, going to introduce you to a Brisbane artist called Tian. I got a rest in peace, babe. I don't know if you were late. Also on the way, the new single for Hussey Hicks. Feel-

coming up on this week's show. We do our In Focus interview segment. As always, this time around, we're heading to Tasmania and chatting with the band The DK Effect. Whilst later in the program, it's the Backtrack segment. This time around, we're heading back to the mid part of the 90s decade for something from the Meanies. Well, on to Western Australian popsters Spacey Jane now, and another track from their upcoming EP, Exit Wounds, which is not too far away now. June the 12th, it's going to drop. This one is a song about rationalising a relationship breakup. Now, the group have really announced a tour for November and December where they're going to be playing consecutive dates at the same venue and also offering their fans a two-show pass so that ticket holders are able to gain access to both shows night after night. So quite a novel idea indeed. In the meantime, though, here is the new single for Spacey Jane, I Never See Her.

0: not a bad track there from Brisbane artist Tien, and from her debut EP, Life is Weird. That one is called Bitch Face. All the tracks on the EP apparently relate to growing up in her 20s, and she's got a couple of upcoming shows, if you like the sounds of Tien, where you can go along and see her play live. May the 27th at the Brightside in Brisbane's Fortitude Valley, and June the 4th at the Black Bear Lodge, also in Brisbane's Fortitude Valley precinct. You are listening to Aussie Music Weekly, coming to you around Australia on the Community Radio Network. And around about this time each week, we do our In Focus interview. Hailing from Tasmania and comprised of 9 members is the group The DK Effect. Now, they released their debut album in 2021 and they've got a new album on the way, but in the meantime, they've got some new music to share in the form of the track What Happened to Love. And so to get the lowdown on the single and a little bit about the band itself, we welcome David from The DK Effect to Aussie Music Weekly. Hey, David, how are you doing?
1: Yeah, good. Thanks, Noddy. And thanks for talking with me and for supporting our music.
0: No worries at all. Well, the formation of the band is a little bit of an interesting one, as whilst I understand that the majority of the members came from a former group, the rest have a real variety of musical backgrounds. So how about you talk us through how the DK Effect came to be?
1: Well, the DK Effect was born from another band, as you mentioned. That band was formed in 2016. It was kind of put together because I was producing demos. And I contacted a singer friend to come and sing on the demos who liked the actual material and said, let's form a band, which I wasn't planning to do at the time. But then within a week, she'd formed a band. So we were out performing and that went pretty well. We recorded an album, which got some good responses and some good airplay. But then she decided to retire. So Crystal Campbell, who was also in that band, and Alex Folvig, we decided that we wanted to carry on. So we then formed the DK Effect. Doing similar sort of music, but obviously writing more since then. And we've been recording and performing since then.
0: There you go. Well, the standout dynamic about this band is that you've got a whopping 4 vocalists. So what sort of challenges does this add to, I guess, the creative process?
1: I have to say it doesn't add any challenges. It helps a lot because I can't sing, but I write the material. I produce these awful demos and then I bring the singers in and they just take it to a whole new level and really release the potential of the songs, which is actually my favorite part of the process. When they come in to record the demos in the form that they should be, that sort of makes the hairs on the back of my neck stand up, and I get very excited at that point. And then we take it through to rehearsal and performance after that.
0: Do you have a particular vocalist in mind when you're writing?
1: No, I leave it up to them, actually. So we have 3 female vocals and 1 male vocal, and I just let them sort it out between them, because we kind of does what I call heathen gospel, so there's a lot of call and response, so they're all kind of singing quite a lot in all the tracks, and so they decide when they've heard the demos who's going to sing what. And I have to say a lot of the vocal arrangements come from them, and as I said, they bring it to life. It's amazing.

0: Well, as I said at the outset, the group released its debut album 5 years ago, and this was recorded at a studio inside Hobart's Museum of Old and New Art, which I understand you've also again used for some of the forthcoming album release. Now, that studio, it's a really interesting one because it's also viewable by visitors to the museum. So what sort of impact does that add to the overall recording process?
1: Oh, that added a lot of fun, actually, because when you're recording, you're actually part of the museum, so you're almost like an exhibit. You know, you're doing a take and then you're going back and listen to playback. And as you're wandering around to playback, you can see all these people with headphones on peering through a window at you, which is, I have to say, I wasn't looking forward to it, but it was actually really fun to see people's reactions.
0: Yeah, it's almost like playing to a live audience, really, I guess.
1: In a way, yeah. But it was just, you know, interesting to be in that space within a museum. Obviously, it's a creative place anyway. And it's in a beautiful spot. It's amazing. They've got these great big windows overlooking the bay and... It's really sort of fertile environment to record and create. So it's a fabulous experience.

0: Okay, we're going to shortly play the current single, What Happened to Love. But before we do, how much of an indication is this of the rest of the tracks that is going to appear on that upcoming album release?
1: That's interesting, because a lot of albums these days, and I've felt it for a long time, that you have to produce a style within an album. So you've got to sort of, from start to finish, you've got to fit within the parameters of funk or soul or whatever your style is. But this one's very eclectic and very mixed up. And I sort of think back to the Beatles in their later period, where every song was so different. I found that really interesting. So this is kind of style-wise, we've got funk, we've got soul, we've got blues. There's three a cappella tracks on there. So it's a kind of real mixture. The underlying style, I guess, is the soul, the funk, the heathen gospel, the R&B, and the blues.
0: All right, well, let's talk about the lyrical component now of the current single, which I've read is about a relationship that's in a little bit of trouble. So from which perspective of the relationship breakup is the story being told here?
1: It's being told from one perspective, but actually, yeah, mainly from one perspective, from the male perspective, obviously, because as the songwriter, that's what I know. But it's I have to say, I'm a bit dubious to talk about the lyrics in this, because it's not very cool to talk about the origin of this song. It's part of a musical that I wrote, which isn't a particularly cool thing to do. So it's a story about a couple who are breaking up from the male perspective. So it gave me license to sort of really push the boundaries of what I could say. I really spend a long time on lyrics, even though some people might not think so when they hear it. But I think they're really important, and it's really difficult to get the meaning, the syllabic rhythm, and something interesting to say all within 3 minutes. Whereas I think they're really important lyric wise, I think melody and groove are just as important.
0: All right, well, let's have a listen to What Happened to Love now. And David from the DK Effect, thank you so much for giving up your time for us here on Aussie Music Weekly.
1: Thanks, Nutty.

That was Tasmanian act The DK Effect with their current single, What Happened to Love. And as they mentioned in the interview, there is an album on the way, so keep an eye peeled for that. Well, we've reached around about the halfway point on this week's edition of Aussie Music Weekly. Still heaps to come, including something new from a four-piece metal act from regional Victoria called Ocean Sleeper, the new single from Western Australian band Dice, and a little bit of a, I suppose you could call it almost a sea shanty from Adelaide Folkester's Sturt Avenue. Up next, though, we're going to do the backtrack segment. This time around, we're heading back to the mid part of the 90s decade for something from the Meanies. But to get us there, it's past In Focus interviewees Hussey Hicks. Yes, the duo of Lisa Gents and Jules Parker recently got in contact with us via info@aussiemusicweekly.com.au, which is nice of them to say g'day and hello, and to let us know that they have a new single out. And this track features the guest vocals of Alabama-based artist Christy Lee as well. So here it is, the new one for Hussey Hicks, I've Got an Ache.

0: Lisa.
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2: What we're going to do right here is go back, way back, back into time.
3: Yeah, backtrack time now here on Aussie Music Weekly and Melbourne legends The Meanies. Getting ready for an even busier second half of 2026 than they already had installed, having been recently announced as one of the many fine support acts for the upcoming Spiderbait tour. The band have now announced some additional touring of their own, as well as the release of some new music. The Meanies are heading out with Brisbane band Dad Fight, and the two bands have each recorded a track that will appear on a split side 7-inch single, which will only be available for sale at their show. So make sure you head along and check them out. Here are the all-important show dates. June the 6th, it gets underway at the St Kilda's Bowls Club in Melbourne. July 10, they're playing at the Indie Bar in Scarborough in Perth. July the 12th at Mojo's Bar in Fremantle. July 31, Norton's Music Factory at Caloundra on the Sunshine Coast of Queensland. August the 1st at Crowbar in Fortitude Valley in Brisbane. August the 2nd at Vinnie's Dive Bar in Southport on the Queensland Gold Coast. And finally, October the 4th at Festiville in Lismore. So let's backtrack now to the middle part of the 90s decade, and certainly one of their signature tunes. This is The Meanies with Ton of Bricks.

0: sounds here in me.
1: Yeah, the sounds there of a four-piece metal band from regional Victoria called Ocean Sleeper, formed all the way back in 2015 and released their debut album in 2019. That's their new single called Break the Cycle, a song all about the band's struggles to break out of the local scene and start the process of expanding their career internationally. Well, ironically, they've actually spent the past 2 years touring internationally, as well as writing some new material for their next release. 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Hit your inbox every Monday morning, let you know what's coming up on the show before anybody else does. 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Well, on to Western Australian band and past In Focus interviewees Dice now. This is another track from their upcoming second album, which is called I Thought the Attitude Would Make It Worth the View, which is going to be out on the 31st of July. This particular track was recorded in Los Angeles, and it's a song about taking risks and getting out of your safety net. Dice for you now with Loose Change.

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1: Around Australia on the Community Radio Network and heard through your local community radio station, this is Aussie Music Weekly. And just there, the sounds of Mr. James Keith. He's a country rock artist, and that's his new single called Cruel Game, which comes from his upcoming album, I Call It Magic When I'm With You, which will be out on the 2nd of October. He released his debut album back in 2024. Well, unfortunately, that's all the time that we have to share with you new local and independent music on this week's edition of Aussie Music Weekly. But don't despair, we'll be back at the same time next week on the same station. You're hearing us through right now. And on next week's show, going to do something a little bit different. Yes, you might have recently seen the news about a research study which has been undertaken by a number of parties that has determined that community radio plays a very valuable part in promoting Australian music. And our good friends at the Community Broadcasting Association of Australia have put together a podcast series called Community Radio, Our National Sound. And we're going to give you one of those episodes from that podcast series on next week's show. Well, to take us out, it's Adelaide indie folk outfit Sturt Avenue, a track from their EP Beer Songs. Yes, you can guess what all the songs are about. This one is about the life of a folk musician, including the perks of a free schnitzel and a couple of beers after a gig. So to take us out, it's Sturt Avenue and the aptly titled Schnitty and Beers. And I'll see you next week.
2: Some people spend their days doing hard graft, while some

Hey Trovers, welcome to episode 73 of Aussie Trove. Once again, we've got a great mix of new acts to the show, plus we've got some of the regulars who are back with new releases in 2026. I'm Brett and I'm coming to you from Phoenix FM on Jarrah Country in central Victoria and across the Community Radio Network and with the support of the Community Broadcasting Foundation. We've got three new acts to Aussie Trove this week. Jean Elliott, who's from the Hawkesbury region, brings us a track from her debut EP, which will be out on Friday. Also, we hear from the new South Australian outfit, the Fleurieu Peninsula's five-piece, Parisians, and the eclectic Adelaide eight-piece, Ukulele Death Squad. And we have music from Trove regulars like Lady Lazarus, The Gnomes, Dice, Body Type, and the artist that we're going to kick off this week with, and is Maya Toakley. The solo artist has been releasing music since 2022, and along the way has released EPs in 23 and 25. Initially recording as solo artist, but since that last EP, the act has evolved into a four-piece band for recording and live performances. Space Song came out on the 15th of May and is her first release of 2026. Recently, Maya got to support one of her Oz Music idols, Sarah Blasco, in Sydney. The new releases, though, were written last year in Camden when she spent 3 months living above a pub and playing some local gigs. No word yet on how much work she did get done, but certainly from her socials, it does appear she may have written a fair bit. Let's get the show kicked off with Maya Toakley from Sydney. The track is Space Song.

Hi, this is Ruben from the 8-piece musical collective, Ukulele Death Squad. We've just released an EP titled Essentially My Life is a Disaster. It's about the disconnect that you feel from being stuck in the grind but yearning for community and connection. We're touring and sold out tour of Australia before heading over to Europe in August. Hope to catch you then. Thanks to the Aussie Trove on Community Radio Network.

0: This is Aussie Trove on the Community Radio Network, and we just heard, well, a newcomer to Aussie Trove, it was Ukulele Death Squad. Essentially, My Life is a Disaster, Parts 1 and 2, we heard, come out on May 14th. The 8-piece are from Adelaide, or also known as to them, the Australian Badlands, and they've just released what I think is their third studio EP. The tracks we heard, Parts 1 and 2, are the title tracks of the EP, and also the only ones that hadn't previously been released. They've been releasing music since 2018 and have developed their own unique style, which has taken them across the world. They've been wowing packed crowds from Womadelaide to Berlin and pretty much everywhere in between. They're on the road again with this EP. There's still gigs to come in Sydney, Melbourne and Brisbane before they head to Germany and the UK again. But as we heard from Ruben, those ones are sold out. So if you get a chance at some stage to see them, take it, because there mightn't be another chance for a while, given that they're pretty much always sold out. All right, next up is our premiere for this week, and it is from the Hawkesbury region in New South Wales, but now based in Western Sydney, Gene Elliott. The song is called Lennon, comes out May 22. From Gene's debut EP, Butcher, Lover, Runner. The EP is a reflection of her rural surrounds. Gene had released her first music in 2025 with three singles. None of them, though, turned up on this EP. The only previous taste from the album was the two-minute opener, Hole in Her Head, which was released in April. As a band and a live outfit, they play as a five-piece. Depending on when you hear this, you may still be able to get tickets to their launch show in Sydney on the 22nd, a show they're describing as a theatrical experience. We're going to hear from Gene and then get it underway. You're listening to Aussie Trove across the Community Radio Network, and this is Gene Elliott from Sydney with this week's premiere, Lennon.
1: Hey, this is Gene Elliott for Aussie Trove, and you're listening to Lennon from our upcoming EP, Butcher, Lover, Runner. This track is an old country anthem about romance on the run and survival in the Aussie bushland. It's got a killer riff and a folky underbelly. Lennon and the EP are out everywhere May 22nd. I hope you love it like I do.

0: Hey, this is Maddie and Tom from the band Parisians. When I first met Tom, I told him how much I wanted to be in a band, so he reached out to some people he knew and we eventually formed what is now Parisians.
1: This is our debut single, Sally and Sage. It's another song about failed love and heartbreak, but at least there are some cool guitar tones. We hope you like it.

You're listening to Aussie Trove, and the last track we heard was Parisians. They're from the Fleurieu Peninsula in South Australia. Sully and Sage is the name of the song, come out May 15. This new five-piece is recently formed with artists coming from a number of different Adelaide and South Australian outfits, and Sully and Sage is their first release. Built around the duo of Maddie and Tom, who we heard from, they've brought in quite a bit of experience despite their years from across the Adelaide scene. Not sure what's in store for them yet, but they have promised that this is just a start, so I think this will be an act to watch over the coming years. And thanks Tom and Maddie for that intro. Also, we heard from Body Type, they're from Sydney. The song is called Mulberry, come out May 12. All Femme four-piece, who last month returned to releasing music 3 years after the release of their second LP, Expired Candy. After a couple of big years in 22 and 23 with two LPs, they came back to the fray with news of their third album, Tally, being set for release on 24th of July this year. This third EP was recorded in LA and is said to be a more considered release for them, one that has been given time to breathe. You can certainly hear that difference with this latest one without the frenetic energy of their earlier releases. On the back of the album release, they have another Europe and UK tour locked in for October. No word yet on an Australian album tour, but we'll be keeping our eyes open for that one. Next up, we head across to Perth, and the band is Dice. The song is Loose Change, come out May 14. It's the second single of 2026 for the four-piece. When we last played them in early April, I mentioned that it looked like an album or EP might be on the way with the PR cycle they look to be heading into. Well, that prediction has now been realised. Along with this single being released, they've also announced that their new album, I Thought the Altitude Would Make It Worth the View, is set for release on the 31st of July. And vinyl variants are available for pre-order now, and a few already sold. And they've also announced that they'll be heading to Europe and the UK in September, and then the US in October. So a big year rolling on for Dice. No word on an Australian tour yet before they go, but we'll be on the lookout for that one as well. You're listening to Aussie Trove across the Community Radio Network, and this is Dice from Perth with Loose Change.

This is Aussie Trove, broadcasting from Phoenix FM in Central Vic and across the Community Radio Network. We just heard from the Gnomes. They're from Frankston. The song is called Matter of Time, come out May 13. The four-piece has got to be close to the biggest thing coming out of Australia at the moment. Partway through their first tour outside of Australia, and they're having the impact we expected in the UK. They've just released an EP called More. It includes four tracks, three of which previously unreleased. We went with the last track on the EP. They'll be back in Australia soon and headlining a ripper gig at the Nightcat in Fitzroy on the 20th of June with the Mundanes and Elvis 2. Then in July, they hit the road with Spiderbait, supporting them at every gig on their five-date national tour. Also heard from Civic Video, who are from Sydney. Song's called Just Like You, come out May 14. Trio returned in 26 after a bit of a break since their last release in August last year. Hasn't been a huge amount of releases since their debut in 2022, but what they have done is garner plenty of attention. Been no EPs or LPs, but Just Like You is their ninth single. They've said this release represents a new chapter for Civic Video. What exactly that means? Well, not sure yet. Maybe they'll buck the trend of the last 4 years and release an EP or LP. They've been touring with the single, and if your timing is right, you might still catch them in Wollongong, Canberra or Sydney. Next up, our favourites from across the west in Geraldton, to be precise, it's Rat Salad. The song is called It's Not Even That Bad, came out May 15. If this trio releases music, then it's a good week, and you can pretty much guarantee they'll be on Aussie Trove. The countdown is pretty much done now to the release of their second LP, Pest from the West, due out May 22. It's Not Even That Bad is the fourth single from the album, which you can pre-order on Very Colourful Vinyl now from their socials. Good chance we'll see this one feature next week in the Oz Music album release charts, I reckon. On the back of their debut album, Bent Trees and Swanee D's, their loyal band of supporters have grown exponentially, and I'm pleased to say that as one of them supporters, my vinyl is locked in. Now it's just finding a chance to see them live, because it looks like quite a show. So let's check it out. This is Rat Salad from Geraldton with It's Not Even That Bad.

You've been listening to Aussie Trove on Phoenix FM or via the Community Radio Network. And the last track that we heard was from Sydney, a duo called Party Dozen. The song's called Special Unit and come out on May 19. The duo consists of Kirsty Tickle and Jonathan Boulay, and they formed back in mid-2010s. They have released four studio albums since then, the most recent of them being Crime in Australia, which came out in 2024. Across their journey, they have built up very loyal followings in Australia, the UK and Europe, and they tour over there regularly. This month, though, they have gigs in Melbourne and Sydney, and the one in Sydney is at none other than the Opera House, and that's before they head to the US in June. They're going to go over there and support Amelin the Sniffers on their US and Canada tour. And we also heard from Melbourne's Racquetball. The song is called Osaka, came out May 15. It is a first single of 2026 for the four-piece. Their last track was Joyce, which we played back in November, and we're fans of that track. They released their first music in 2022. Since then, have released two LPs, and with the release of Joyce back in November, they did announce that it would be the first single from their third album. Has taken 6 months to hear the second single, which we just heard, from the album, so it could be a little while yet before they drop new album, or who knows, could be next week. We'll wait and see what happens. If you're searching for the band through streaming or socials, it is actually spelt RQTBL, or you can just find our links to them via our playlists or our socials. All right, we close out the show with a bang, and it is an Oz-flavoured bang coming all the way from Berlin. It's about 18 months now since the four-piece Lady Lazarus relocated from their Sydney homes to Europe to further their music careers. They had toured over there and done pretty well, so then they took off, shifted there. Their latest track, called Wanna Be a Riot Girl, dropped on the 8th of May. It's the second single of 2026 for the all-femme act that are up for having a crack at injustices and discrimination. They do call it out whenever they can. So whatever you're doing in next week, have a cracker and support Oz music however you can. You've been listening to Aussie Trove on the Community Radio Network. This is Lady Lazarus, originally from Sydney, but now Berlin-based, with Wanna Be a Riot Girl.

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1: Speak my language.

Welcome to Babelfish. Joan Wedgwood with you on 2Bob FM Community Radio, broadcasting from Taree on this very wet week. And traditional Biripi country here, Taree and the Manning. And we began tonight's show with Joan as policewoman, who is Joan Wasser. And she's set to release an album called Real Life Evolution, and a very intimate version of Flushed Chest, one of her earlier tracks, has been re-recorded for this album and released in anticipation, which will happen around June. Joan Wasser is a very talented artist who I remember seeing her a few years ago with a band, and just beautiful sort of jazz rock that they played, and some fantastic songs, and also the fact that she has performed with so many artists is of note, and people that she's worked with is the legend, the late Afro beat legend Tony Allen, the drummer. She's worked with Anhoni, Lou Reed, Michelle Deocello, Rufus Wainwright, John Cale, David Byrne. The list goes on. On tonight's program, we have a new album from Dux Limited, something from the Great Irish Songbook, Volume 2. It's a compilation of poets and storytellers. And also we have a new album from Kilby Kennedy called Things We Did on Earth. That is Steve Kilby and Martin Kennedy. But let's hear from Kay Tempest first, who's recently spoken about her gender transformation. And you'll notice the voice is slightly deeper. Very happy with his new life and feels very comfortable in his skin, he says. Here's a song called Hyperdistillation from Kay Tempest, rapper and poet.

and to assure their existence against that complete atomization into nothingness or into meaninglessness. Man cannot stand a meaningless life.

Well, there's that unmistakable New York sophisticated technique with the saxophone there, and Donny McCaslin joined by Ryan Dale on an album called We Are Busy Bodies. They've called themselves MXD or Mixed, and Dale does the individual vocals on that album. Donny McCaslin plays the saxophone. It says here, celestial, heavenly sounding saxophone. And we just heard Minor in Myth. And before that, from Things We Did on Earth, just been released by Steve Kilby and Martin Kennedy, and the track Reverie, we heard from that. Hyperdistillation at the beginning of that bracket from Kay Tempest, and it was with record scratches included, purposely put in. And nowadays I notice there's quite a swing back to the beautiful warm sound of vinyl, but of course the scourge of vinyl was the scratch sounds, which interestingly some people find attractive and vital for their tracks. Let's have another listen to a Kay Tempest track. This is called Statue in the Square, and some great poetry from Kay, the subject being perfectly summarized by one of Shakespeare's characters as to thine own self be true. And you're listening to Babel Fish. You're on 2BOB FM Community Radio with Joan.

And that is a re-release of Modern Fiction, which is now 5 years old. It's a deluxe edition, including some demo tracks from the album. From Ducks Limited out of Toronto in Canada, the track was Always There. And before that, from MXD or Mixed, we heard Swinging Back to You. The album is self-titled, the album is also called Mixed. We also heard from Kay Tempest with Statue in the Square. Let's have a listen now to Jenis Owusu's new album, Red Star Woo and the Worldwide Scourge. It's got some really lovely, catchy sort of rap on this, and you'll recognise his frenetic pace from that ad. I'm not too sure, but I think it advertises chicken, fried chicken of some sort. This is Death Cult Zombie from Jenis Owusu.

one of my favorite tracks from the Toads, Nationalsville, and it's from their album about 3 years old now, In the Wilderness. From the Wireheads before that, out of Adelaide, an album called Potentially Venus, which is also some great music on that one, also 3 years old, and that was Hook Echo. And it followed a very short one by the Toads about some authorities on creation, the literature thereof. Not sure if it was talking about the Bible or the Quran or one of those books anyway. And it was called Sacred Books and the Danger Done. And before that we heard from St. Vincent's, otherwise known as Anne Erin Clark, with her all-Spanish sung album Todos Nacen Gritando from about 2 years ago, and Tiempos Violentos, which means violent or dangerous times. Let's have a listen to a related track. This is Dom Sensitive. It's actually Dom Trimboli from Wirehead, sorry, who has done this side project called Leather Trim about a couple of years ago, a track called R&D. Imagine it's research and development. And you're listening to Babelfish on 2BOB FM Community Radio. You're with Joan.

0: between the highly experimental and the almost pop or rock and roll based? Do you naturally just swing between the two? Or?
1: Research.

Oh, that great wild energy from Genesis Owusu with Red Star Wu and the Worldwide Scourge, and a track called Stampede that followed the Sleaford Mods from their English Tapas album with Mop Top. And we had Amel and the Sniffers from Cartoon Darkness, a track called Pigs, and Sydney band Sachet with an album called The Seeing Machine, a track called Ready Cabbaged, also from Dom Sensitive, an album Leather Trim from 2024, as are all three albums actually, and R&D, Research and Development. You're listening to Community Radio, 2 Bob FM from Taree, traditional Biripi country. And this is Babelfish with Joan.

John Mayall there with A Hard Road, the album, and the track You Don't Love Me. A little bit of blues for you after Sister Sadie, who is one of the Irish poets and balladeers from the Great Irish Songbook, released just a few weeks ago. Poets and Storytellers, it's Volume 2, and the track was Land of My Other. Followed another re-release, which is from the Future Kings, the album Carnival, which originally was released on vinyl, 1988, and has now been released digitally as a CD and an MP3, sets of MP3s. The track was Out of My Hands. And we also heard from Slater Kinney with The Center Won't Hold. And then from Switzerland, we heard The Jackets with an album called Essentials, Keep Yourself Alive. You're on 2BOB FM Community Radio. This is

This is a really interesting new release from a trip to Mexico, and it's by Lagartijando's EP. It's called Wirikuta, and he's very much into psychedelic cumbia. And there's some really interesting sounds coming out of the Andes with charangos, percussion, and sonidero textures that sort of are inspired by the desert. Using electronics, it's a really beautiful blend, and it celebrates ritual movement and the communal spirit of celebration. That track was Cactus Estrellado del Desierto. It sounds like cactus illuminated by the desert stars. I'm not too sure. And before that, we heard from Eleni Mandel with a track called Earthly Home, and it was from her album Tailspin. That is also a new release, some interesting music there. And we had one from the Great Irish Songbook, Volume 2, another artist on that, Iron and Wine, and the track Rock the Machine. And let's have a listen now to something from Sun Ra and their new album, Do the Impossible, original soundtrack to the documentary. This one is Somewhere in Space. 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

0: This modern world of science and invention is of particular interest to women, for the lives of women have been more affected by its new horizons than those of any other group. It is in the home that the applications of scientific achievement have perhaps been most far-reaching, and it is through changing conditions there that women have become the greatest beneficiaries in the modern community.
1: June 19th,

stopped in a village, bought a dictionary, 2 shillings. 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Imagine a whole town of Marys. Oh.

0: nothing but berries.
1: I met this guy, and he looked like he might have been a hat check clerk at an ice rink, which in fact, he turned out to be. And I said,
2: "Oh boy, right again."

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It's a sky blue sky. Satellites are out tonight.

It's just about the end of Babelfish. We've just been listening to three tracks from Laurie Anderson. The last one being from the 1982 album Big Science. It was Let X Equal X. And two tracks before that were taken from the Amelia album, which she released in 2024. She used some of Amelia Earhart's personal diary writings and also recreated some of the things she might have gone through psychologically on her last flight. So we heard The Word for Woman and This Modern World before that. And we also had Daniel Dax from Inky Bloaters with Yumma Yumma Man and Sun Ra Orchestra with Somewhere in Space. And they do love to do all their cosmic sort of psychedelic jazz pop on just about all their albums. They're always off into space. So I'll leave you with one final track from Ray Howell, our very own composer extraordinaire, under the name of Sunray on this album. And it's live at the Thornbury Theatre 2010. This is Autumn Never Fall. So until next Friday night, enjoy your weekend and keep listening to 2BOB FM. Joan Wedgwood signing off. Good night.

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1: 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Two Bob Community Radio would like to acknowledge the First Nations people of this region, the Biripi and Warramai. 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

Hey music lovers, and welcome to another week of the A Eclectic. That's right, you tuned in for another week with me, your host Ash Sandbrooks. As per usual, playing all the brand new, goddamn gorgeous, beautiful music right from across the country. Still in that sweet spot, we've got so many amazing tracks. Just this half of the show, Kylie Aldous has a new record, came out on the 30th of February, Stella Donnelly, and a brand new one from Carla Da Forno. By playing behind me is another one from Oelu Dreamhouse, came out through Hope Street Recordings. It is a stunner. You're on 2BBB or coming at you most likely via the Community Radio Network, and guess what? You're on AU Eclectic. Okay, let's do this.

so good. It's my pick of the week. His name is Alcides Neto, and the album is called MU. It's off Music in Exile Records, which a record label that we love, working with Australians who their English, their language is English, is not their first language. And it's incredible. It's like this mix of Brazilian, but it's super contemporary to my ears. And the album, as I mentioned, is called MU, and the artist is Alcides Neto. We'll play more of him later in the show, but playing behind me is a brand new one from Kylie Aldist. She put out her album called Hybrid. Came out on the 13th of February through Inner Tribe Records, and this song's called One Time Offer. It's funky.

one-time offer by the legendary Kylie Aldist. Terrific new record from her came out on the 13th of February. It's titled Hybrid, and it came out through Inner Tribe Records. And I'm going to back announce from the top of that three power bracket, which was pretty phenomenal. We heard the incredible OLU Dreamhouse, followed by the El Citus Nito, my pick of the week, with a track called Ciao. Now, we're going to mix this next bracket up, and if you were tuned into the AU Eclectic where you are right now on the Community Radio Network, I finished our show with Stella Donnelly. My favorite record, my favorite song from her record, which is the title track called Love and Fortune, and unfortunately we had to break halfway through it, so I'm going to play it in its entirety tonight. It did come out in November last year, but hey, it's not that old and it's too good not to play. And look, this little bracket is going to feature a brand new song from Carla Dal Forno. She has been away for a little while, and it's terrific to have new music from her. And it's going to finish with Georgia Night, with this infectious, incredible song called Mingle that I cannot get enough of. But hey, let's start this bracket off with Stella Donnelly, and the song is called Love and Fortune on the AU Eclectic.

about character building. Absolutely incredible song by Georgia Knight. It's called Mingle, taken from her debut album called Bean Pole. And she's based in Melbourne, and largely the whole record is recorded on that auto harp, which really fills that particular song. And many of the tracks off this record are filled with super shadowy sounds. It's really cinematic, it's soundscapey, it's super lush, it's a bit goth and synthy. I absolutely love it. I think I remember this one crept up on me. It came out late last year, but there were some earlier songs by Georgia Knight and are a bit more folky from memory. But this thing, this debut album called Beanpole is, a big shift in some more pop and, darker realms. It's pretty incredible. No shows in Australia at the moment, but she's touring New Zealand next month. So we're going to keep playing more of Georgia Knight, but I want to back announce, so it was just so strong. We started this one off with Stella Donnelly and another one from Well You Dream House, and that terrific song by Carla Del Forno. She's back and she has a brand new song called Going Out, and it's from her brand new record called Confession. It comes out through Callista Records, and it's this kind of quiet upheaval. That particular song, Going Out, it's kind of, I don't know, it's got some undercurrents about it. It is available as a pre-order via the Bandcamp. All right, let's keep kicking this on. I'm going to play a brand new one from Courtney Barnett. She's back. Brand new record coming up around the corner. We'll talk a bit more coming later on the show, but hey, you're on the AU Eclectic on the Community Radio Network. You're Courtney Barnett. Terrific.

Man, the musicality on this thing is out of control. You're listening again to some more of this record, which is called Amu by Alcides Neto off the Music in Exile Records. It came out on 27th of February, but it is new to me and I'm absolutely loving it. Definitely want to try to get him on the show, and the show you are listening to is the AU Eclectic. We are churning through the songs this week. It's another rich and ripe week of incredible emerging music from right across the country. If you just tuned in, it's the AU Eclectic and you're on the Community Radio Network. Okay, we're going to mix things up a little bit with this next song by Human Movement. Now, this guy has been putting out records and tracks. He's very prolific for probably around 10 years now. He's an Australian Lebanese producer. As I mentioned, his name is Human Movement. Thinking these incredible house electronic, but he weaves it in a way that's kind of, you know, UK garage breakbeaty, but it's just so incredible. He has a brand new record coming out. I can't see any dates, but it's a double album. It's called 50-50. We're going to keep an eye on it, but there's a new song that just came out. It's called Yala Eddie, and the artist, his name is Human Movement. And hang on for this one. It's a little different that we've played tonight, or this week, rather, but I hope you enjoy it. Human Movement. Let's do this. You're on AU Eclectic.

Καλά, εμπιφόρτα να μου σε όλα, άσα, βλυμμέν, βλυμμέν.

It's called The New by Mia Jelovic. It came out through Suitcase Records. It came out on the 24th of February. Now my time is almost up, but I do want to back announce Cooey. We heard that track, Daisies. Pretty new Sydney band. They're just absolutely incredible. Lots of poetry, visual arts, and blending of connection to country. That wonderful new song comes out through Messengers, their album, which came out on the 13th of February. Now, we are going to leave you tonight, well, this week, I keep saying tonight, with a track that I absolutely love by an artist who has been around for a long time but hasn't put much music out for a little while. His name's Cam Butler. Now, the song is called Clear Infinity. Cam has been around for a long time now, and he founded a band called Silver Ray it must have been 15 years ago now, but absolutely incredible. And this new song is formidable as usual. Hey, this is going to play me out, but it's been an absolute pleasure this week. You've been listening to the AU Eclectic, thanks to the Community Radio Network, where you're most likely listening to me. And I'm going to leave you with this absolutely goddamn gorgeous, beautiful song called Clear Infinity by Cam Butler. Hey, we'll catch you next week. Hold on to this one. Okay, bye now.

0: BBC News with Govinda Gill. The head of NATO, Mark Rutte, says it's ready to defend every inch of its territory after an apartment block was hit during a Russian drone attack in Romania. Two people were injured in the strike near the Ukrainian border. It's the first time a residential building in Romania has been hit since the start of the war in Ukraine. Nick Thorpe is in neighbouring Hungary.
1: And about 2 o'clock this morning, this drone was first detected, and within 4 minutes, it struck a 10-storey block of flats in Galatz. This is a significant port city, 200,000 or so inhabitants, and in the subsequent explosion and fire. So this was not just a fragment of a drone, as we've seen before, but actually an armed drone which exploded on impact, injuring a 54-year-old woman and a 14-year-old child. The Romanians, in their response, the deputy head of the armed forces said this does not constitute an attack on Romania, but it's the consequence of an attack on neighbouring Ukraine.
0: Kenyan police say 8 students are being held on suspicion of arson after a fire tore through a dormitory at a girls' boarding school on Thursday, killing 16 children. Akisa Wandera reports from Nairobi.
2: The 8 are among about 30 students who had initially been identified and recalled by detectives investigating the deadly fire. Investigators are treating the blaze as suspected arson after the inferno destroyed a dormitory housing more than 100 students. Meanwhile, grief and tension remains high at the school, with frustrated parents demanding answers over delays in identifying victims and accounting for all students. Authorities have since dissolved the school's board of management over alleged failure to comply with safety regulations.
0: Kenya's High Court has temporarily blocked plans for the US to set up a 50-bed Ebola quarantine centre in the country. Washington said it had chosen Kenya because of its proximity to the affected region. The Secretary General of the Kenya Medical Practitioners Union, Davji Atella, told the BBC his organisation opposes the plan.
3: We were telling the government that it is an injustice to the Kenyans that we are focused on creating a quarantine for the Americans, but there's no any arrangements that are made for Kenyans in itself if this particular outbreak occurs. If Ebola is too dangerous for the Americans, is it not too dangerous for the Kenyans when it comes to compare?
0: The head of the WHO is appealing for more funding to help contain the Ebola outbreak. Speaking in Kinshasa, Tedros Adhanom Ghebreyesus said only a third of the needed support had been secured. The US has pledged an extra $80 million to support efforts in Congo and Uganda. World News from the BBC. One of Hong Kong's leading journalists is starting a 5-day prison sentence after losing his appeal against a conviction for refusing to show his ID card to a police officer. From Hong Kong, Danny Vincent reports.
4: Bronson Chan was convicted in 2022 of obstructing the police when he refused to show plainclothes officers his identity card when requested. In 2023, a court sentenced him to 5 days in prison. At the time, he appealed the decision and was granted bail. Today he entered court wearing a black T-shirt with the words "Press Freedom" printed on. The court upheld the conviction. He was taken away to begin his 5-day prison sentence. Press Freedom groups say his imprisonment represents the increasingly difficult conditions facing journalists in Hong Kong.
0: Hungarian police say they won't ban next month's annual Pride parade in Budapest, which regularly fell foul of the former nationalist government of Viktor Orban. He was defeated in elections in April, and his pro-European successor, Peter Modjar, has endorsed gay rights, though has yet to repeal Mr. Orban's restrictive laws. Indian officials are forecasting a weakened monsoon due to El Niño that will bring the lowest rainfall in 11 years, fueling concerns over crops and food prices. The monsoon that usually arrives over the southern state of Kerala in early June is the lifeblood of India's economy. It delivers almost 70% of annual rains. Scientists in Germany say they may have found the hidden compass that enables pigeons to fly hundreds of kilometres and still find their way home. A new study suggests special cells in the bird's liver that accumulate iron may allow them to respond to the Earth's magnetic field. When those cells were removed, the pigeons lost their sense of direction, but only on cloudy days when the sun was showing the birds were still able to navigate. That's the latest BBC News.
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I walk out the door, you miss my dirty washing, it's lying on the floor. You miss my snide remarks about your mother dear, comments about the weight you're putting on your ear.

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1: This is why I left home. No freedom of speech back home. No basic human rights back home. State-sanctioned violence allows police officers to brutalize black bodies back home. Bleed out on the pavement back home. Constitutions are rewritten so legal justice is impossible back home. Living is dying and dying is living when the circumstances are so bad you can't tell the difference back home. But justice is just this simple. If there's no justice for everyone, then there's justice for no one. So my home is your home, is her home, is our home. And when home is a place we can't bear to go anymore, then hope becomes a place that we must learn to live.

0: We honor those who are gone and remember why we fled our homes, where they held back our speech and actions. A syndrome of a supremacy built to destroy our bodies and erase us for good. Our spirits will transcend hardships to find shelter in this neighborhood. This is where we will make our homes.
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Andrew Lampkin with you here for the next hour, and coming up, the usual mix of new, old, relevant and fun as you've come to find us doing here each week. 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

satellite dishes from the walkway. Next thing I know, he's got it locked and loaded and he's strolling around. Pop a cap in your ass, that's what he said to me. He walks into the room now, they all pay attention. Must feel good with his chops and his shucks. No longer just another kid from the blocks. No longer just another kid from the blocks. Must feel good with his chops and his shucks. No longer just another kid from the blocks. No longer just another kid from the blocks.

Bucks. The boy me and Mikey had will be 11 months in January. He's got his dad's eyes. I haven't seen Mikey for weeks. I don't really listen when people say the things they say about him. He's not a bad man. I want him back or whatever.

And that, friends, is Contact for yet another week. 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Bye for now.

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11: Hi, this is Noddy. Thanks so much for your company and welcome to the program for the week commencing the 25th of May 2026. This is Aussie Music Weekly, your weekly fix of new, local and independent Australian music. Coming up on this week's show, got the brand new single from those Western Australian popsters, Spacey Jane. Got the very latest piece of Tasty Blues from the ladies of Hussey Hicks. And we head back to Western Australia for the brand new single from Dice. In our In Focus interview, we're heading down to Tasmania and introducing you to an act called the DK Effect. Meanwhile, in the backtrack segment, heading all the way back to the mid part of the 90s decade for something from Melbourne legends themselves, the Meanies. All that and stacks more, so do hope you can stay with us. Well, to kick things off, it's past In Focus interviewees here on the show, Rose Carleo Band. About to hit the play button for you on what is the title track from their latest album, which was released the week before last. And it's a song about endurance, healing, and the emotional weight of time. Now, the band are actually in the middle of their album launch tour at the moment. Here are the all-important remaining dates for you where you can see the Rose Carleo Band. May the 30th, they're at the Duke in Newtown in Sydney. June 27, they're playing as part of the Chasing Winter Festival at Sawtell on the mid-north coast of New South Wales. July the 9th, they're at the Duke of George in East Fremantle. August 21, they're playing Flamingos Live in New Lambton in Newcastle. And August the 22nd at Dead Set in Darlinghurst in Sydney. So let's get things underway. Here it is, the new single for the Rose Carleo Band, the title track from their brand new album, This Is 42 Days.

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sounds there of Western Australian trio Full Nelson from their EP Bad Dreams Deluxe. That one there is called Keepsake. It's a song dedicated to loved ones. And the band are currently touring over in the UK and Europe. Thanks so much for your company. You are tuned to Aussie Music Weekly as we come to you around Australia on the Community Radio Network and heard through your local community radio station. It's Noddy here. Up shortly, going to introduce you to a Brisbane artist called Tian. I got a rest and bitch face. I don't know if you were late. Also on the way, the new single for Hussey Hicks. Feel

coming up on this week's show. We do our In Focus interview segment. As always, this time around, we're heading to Tasmania and chatting with the band The DK Effect. Whilst later in the program, it's the Backtrack segment. This time around, we're heading back to the mid part of the 90s decade for something from the Meanies. Well, on to Western Australian popsters Spacey Jane now, and another track from their upcoming EP, Exit Wounds, which is not too far away now, June the 12th it's going to drop. This one is a song about rationalising a relationship breakup. Now, the group have really announced a tour for November and December where they're going to be playing consecutive dates at the same venue and also offering their fans a two-show pass so that ticket holders are able to gain access to both shows night after night. So quite a novel idea indeed. In the meantime, though, here is the new single for Spacey Jane, I Never See Her.

0: that track there from Brisbane artist Tien, and from her debut EP, Life is Weird. That one is called Bitch Face. All the tracks on the EP apparently relate to growing up in her 20s, and she's got a couple of upcoming shows, if you like the sounds of Tien, where you can go along and see her play live. May the 27th at the Brightside in Brisbane's Fortitude Valley, and June the 4th at the Black Bear Lodge, also in Brisbane's Fortitude Valley precinct. You are listening to Aussie Music Weekly, coming to you around Australia on the Community Radio Network. And around about this time each week, we do our In Focus interview. Hailing from Tasmania and comprised of 9 members is the group The DK Effect. Now, they released their debut album in 2021 and they've got a new album on the way. But in the meantime, they've got some new music to share in the form of the track What Happened to Love. And so to get the lowdown on the single and a little bit about the band itself, we welcome David from The DK Effect to Aussie Music Weekly. Hey, David, how are you doing?
1: Yeah, good. Thanks, Noddy. Thanks for talking with me and for supporting our music.
0: No worries at all. Well, the formation of the band is a little bit of an interesting one, as whilst I understand that the majority of the members came from a former group, the rest have a real variety of musical backgrounds. So how about you talk us through how the DK Effect came to be?
1: Well, the DK Effect was born from another band, as you mentioned. That band was formed in 2016. It was kind of put together because I was producing demos. And I contacted a singer friend to come and sing on the demos who liked the actual material and said, let's form a band, which I wasn't planning to do at the time. But then within a week, she'd formed a band. So we were out performing and that went pretty well. We recorded an album, which got some good responses and some good airplay. But then she decided to retire. So Crystal Campbell, who was also in that band, and Alex Folvig, we decided that we wanted to carry on. So we then formed the DK Effect. Doing similar sort of music, but obviously writing more since then. And we've been recording and performing since then.
0: There you go. Well, the standout dynamic about this band is that you've got a whopping 4 vocalists. So what sort of challenges does this add to, I guess, the creative process?
1: I have to say it doesn't add any challenges. It helps a lot because I can't sing, but I write the material. I produce these awful demos and then I bring the singers in and they just take it to a whole new level and really release the potential of the songs, which is actually my favorite part of the process. When they come in to record the demos in the form that they should be, that sort of makes the hairs on the back of my neck stand up, and I get very excited at that point. And then we take it through to rehearsal and performance after that.
0: Do you have a particular vocalist in mind when you're writing?
1: No, I leave it up to them actually. So we have 3 female vocals and 1 male vocal, and I just let them sort it out between them, because we kind of do what I call heathen gospel. So there's a lot of call and response, so they're all kind of singing quite a lot in all the tracks, and so they decide when they've heard the demos who's going to sing what. And I have to say a lot of the vocal arrangements come from them, and as I said, they bring it to life. It's amazing.

0: Well, as I said at the outset, the group released its debut album 5 years ago, and this was recorded at a studio inside Hobart's Museum of Old and New Art, which I understand you've also again used for some of the forthcoming album release. Now, that studio, it's a really interesting one because it's also viewable by visitors to the museum. So what sort of impact does that add to the overall recording process?
1: Oh, that added a lot of fun, actually, because when you're recording, you're actually part of the museum, so you're almost like an exhibit. You know, you're doing a take and then you're going back and listen to playback. And as you're wandering around to playback, you can see all these people with headphones on peering through a window at you, which is, I have to say, I wasn't looking forward to it, but it was actually really fun to see people's reactions.
0: Yeah, it's almost like playing to a live audience, really, I guess.
1: In a way, yeah. But it was just, you know, interesting to be in that space within a museum. Obviously, it's a creative place anyway. And it's in a beautiful spot. It's amazing. They've got these great big windows overlooking the bay and... It's really sort of fertile environment to record and create. So it's a fabulous experience.

0: Okay, we're going to shortly play the current single, What Happened to Love. But before we do, how much of an indication is this of the rest of the tracks that is going to appear on that upcoming album release?
1: That's interesting because a lot of albums these days, and I've felt it for a long time, that you have to produce a style within an album. So you've got to sort of, from start to finish, you've got to fit within the parameters of funk or soul or whatever your style is. But this one's very eclectic and very mixed up. And I sort of think back to the Beatles in their later period where every song was so different. I found that really interesting. So this is kind of style-wise, we've got funk, we've got soul, we've got blues. There's three a cappella tracks on there. So it's a kind of real mixture. The underlying style, I guess, is the soul, the funk, the heathen gospel, the R&B, and the blues.
0: All right, well, let's talk about the lyrical component now of the current single, which I've read is about a relationship that's in a little bit of trouble. So from which perspective of the relationship breakup is the story being told here?
1: It's being told from one perspective. Well, actually, yeah, mainly from one perspective, from the male perspective, obviously, because as the songwriter, that's what I know. But it's I have to say, I'm a bit dubious to talk about the lyrics in this because it's not very cool to talk about the origin of this song. It's part of a musical that I wrote, which isn't a particularly cool thing to do. So it's a story about a couple who are breaking up from the male perspective. So it gave me license to sort of really push the boundaries of what I could say. I really spend a long time on lyrics, even though some people might not think so when they hear it. But I think they're really important, and it's really difficult to get the meaning, the syllabic rhythm, and something interesting to say all within 3 minutes. Whereas I think they're really important lyric wise, I think melody and groove are just as important.
0: All right, well, let's have a listen to What Happened to Love now. And David from the DK Effect, thank you so much for giving up your time for us here on Aussie Music Weekly.
1: Thanks, Nutty.

was Tasmanian act The DK Effect with their current single What Happened to Love. And as they mentioned in the interview, there is an album on the way, so I'll keep an eye peeled for that. Well, we've reached around about the halfway point on this week's edition of Aussie Music Weekly. Still heaps to come, including something new from a four-piece metal act from regional Victoria called Ocean Sleeper, the new single from Western Australian band Dice, and a little bit of a, I suppose you could call it almost a sea shanty from Adelaide Folkester's Sturt Avenue. Up next, though, we're going to do the backtrack segment. This time around, we're heading back to the mid part of the 90s decade for something from the Meanies. But to get us there, it's past In Focus interviewees Hussey Hicks. Yes, the duo of Lisa Gents and Jules Parker recently got in contact with us via info@aussiemusicweekly.com.au, which is nice of them to say a g'day and hello, and to let us know that they have a new single out. And this track features the guest vocals of Alabama-based artist Christy Lee as well. So here it is, the new one for Hussey Hicks, I've Got an Ache.

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2: What we're going to do right here is go back, way back, back into time.
3: Yeah, backtrack time now here on Aussie Music Weekly, and Melbourne legends The Meanies getting ready for an even busier second half of 2026 than they already had installed, having been recently announced as one of the many fine support acts for the upcoming Spider-Bait tour. The band have now announced some additional touring of their own, as well as the release of some new music. The Meanies are heading out with Brisbane band Dad Fight, and the two bands have each recorded a track that will appear on a split side 7-inch single, which will only be available for sale at their show. So make sure you head along and check them out. Here are the all important show dates. June the 6th, it gets underway at the St Kilda's Bowls Club in Melbourne. July 10, they're playing at the Indie Bar in Scarborough in Perth. July the 12th at Mojo's Bar in Fremantle. July 31, Norton's Music Factory at Caloundra on the Sunshine Coast of Queensland. August the 1st at Crowbar in Fortitude Valley in Brisbane. August the 2nd at Vinnie's Dive Bar in Southport on the Queensland Gold Coast. And finally, October the 4th at Festiville in Lismore. So let's backtrack now to the middle part of the 90s decade, and certainly one of their signature tunes. This is The Meanies with Ton of Bricks.

0: sounds here in me.
1: Yeah, the sounds there of a four-piece metal band from regional Victoria called Ocean Sleeper. Formed all the way back in 2015 and released their debut album in 2019. That's their new single called Break the Cycle, a song all about the band's struggles to break out of the local scene and start the process of expanding their career internationally. Well, ironically, they've actually spent the past 2 years touring internationally as well as writing some new material for their next release. 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Well, on to Western Australian band and past In Focus interviewees Dice now. This is another track from their upcoming second album, which is called I Thought the Attitude Would Make It Worth the View, which is going to be out on the 31st of July. This particular track was recorded in Los Angeles, and it's a song about taking risks and getting out of your safety net. Dice for you now with Loose Change.

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1: Around Australia on the Community Radio Network and heard through your local community radio station, this is Aussie Music Weekly. And just there, the sounds of Mr. James Keith. He's a country rock artist, and that's his new single called Cruel Game, which comes from his upcoming album, I Call It Magic When I'm With You, which will be out on the 2nd of October. He released his debut album back in 2024. Well, unfortunately, that's all the time that we have to share with you new local and independent music on this week's edition of Aussie Music Weekly. But don't despair, we'll be back at the same time next week on the same station. You're hearing us through right now. And on next week's show, going to do something a little bit different. Yes, you might have recently seen the news about a research study which has been undertaken by a number of parties that has determined that community radio plays a very valuable part in promoting Australian music. And our good friends at the Community Broadcasting Association of Australia have put together a podcast series called Community Radio, Our National Sound. And we're going to give you one of those episodes from that podcast series on next week's show. Well, to take us out, it's Adelaide indie folk outfit Sturt Avenue, a track from their EP Beer Songs. Yes, you can guess what all the songs are about. This one is about the life of a folk musician, including the perks of a free schnitzel and a couple of beers after a gig. So to take us out, it's Sturt Avenue and the aptly titled Schnitty and Beers. And I'll see you next week.
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2: 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Some of the information may be out of date.

And the chiming guitars signal. Welcome to the program and a booming voice. I'm Paul Gough. Each week I bring you the best in jangly pop from around the planet, from across the timeline. Heard first on 2SER and right around the country thanks to the Community Radio Network. How are you? You feeling good? I hope so. I've got some great music for you. I am going to go to the 60s. Matt contacted me and said, you talk about the 60s and you never really get to play it. Well, I am today. I'll play something a little obscure and something that you probably will know if you're advanced in years. Perhaps it'll be new for you. That's coming up. Lots of new songs too, speaking of new. Latest from Red, Pinks and Purples. We'll hear from High Sun. That's with a double N. But some old gear as well. But let's start with something new. This is a brilliant new track from an artist who hasn't really done anything since 2017. Dustin Pacier makes music under the name Beach Fossils, and I have loved his stuff for a long time. The last couple of years ago, actually, he took some of the tracks, the jangly tracks, and turned them into jazz piano ballads, which was a little bit different. But his real album under the name Beach Fossils came out 2017, Somersault. This one from Beach Fossils is Don't Fade Away.

That's just a perfect slice of pop music, in my opinion. And it all came out of Times Gone Bad. Matthew Sweet, such a great songwriter. Very highly successful album for him, Girlfriend. It was his third that came out in 1991 off the back of a divorce. And someone said to him, this is your breakup record. Are you going to still be able to write good songs? He said, I'm sure I'll just be as depressed at some other point in my life. Well, possibly not, because he, while he's created lots of great music, and I love his stuff a lot, didn't really quite reach those heights. Beautifully produced, featuring the guitar work there of Richard Lloyd, formerly of the group Television. But that's one of my picks. But the whole album is great. 15 cracking tracks, and there were variations that came out with sort of acoustic versions. If you love Matthew Sweet, check it out, from 91. I thought that played well off the back of the latest from Beach Fossils, which is a really catchy song, and it's so good to have their music back. Dustin, as I said, of the group, I think started as a one-man band with Beach Fossils, and then they expanded into a group, and everything they ever did was really, really good. Somersault especially is fantastic, but go back to those early singles. There was a whole bunch of great stuff of a similar ilk in the early noughties that I loved a lot from Beach Fossils. This is Chimes, bringing you the best in guitar music from across the ages, and we will be delving into the 60s, as I said. Sometimes I just get too excited by the present. Can't help it. Lots of great new music. Did you see that thing? There was online, I think it was the ABC, said once you over 40, you don't listen to, or you don't like new music. Well, that's just a load of rubbish. Just a load of rubbish. I know that we have a wide variety of listeners to Chimes and most other programs that, you know, people love music. If you love music, you love it. If you don't, you don't. And I just think that's, you know, to pigeonhole people of age to be ageist and say, well, you know, once you hit this point, you don't listen. I mean, yes, life gets in the way, but hey, I've never stopped listening. I'll always be excited by music new and old. Just means you've got too many choices, that's all. This is a great new EP, or no, LP actually. It comes out in pink, which makes sense because the band's called Blushing, and they're out of Austin, Texas. And this you would put into the shoegaze variety. And I love a bit of shoegaze, always have since the likes. Well, if you want to really go back to the early roots of shoegaze, you go to the beautiful cavernous sound of the Cocteau Twins. But of course, there are all the great bands like Lush and Ride. Dubbed shoegaze, for those that are unfamiliar with the terminology, for those young players, that when guitars were sort of coming back into vogue, sort of around the time of dance music in the UK, a lot of the players were just staring at their feet or staring at their guitar pedals because there were so many of them, and they got dubbed shoegaze. Tended to be music that had a cavernous wall of sound. It's become its own genre. So let's hear something from Blushing, and let's go back and listen to something that sort of comes under the old banner of shoegaze. But first up, this is Blushing. Great new track, as I said. This one's called Tether.

You're tuned to Chimes, heard right around the country thanks to the Community Radio Network and also 2SER in Sydney, where it's first heard. And I hope you're having a great day as you take in that wonderful blend of melody and noise, some of my favourite kind of sounds. I love it when it gets to that white-hot needle point of the guitar just going, sort of searing through your skull. For some people, that's annoying, but hopefully you liked it. The Sounds of Eternal, they only released one single in 1990 on the excellent Sarah Records imprint called Breathe. And I played that track then. They also had another track called Sleep, which I really, really loved. And I was sort of uncertain which one to play. In the end, I went with the title track. After the group sort of folded, Christian Saville of that group went on to be a part of Slowdive. In fact, Slowdive even covered the song Sleep. And I don't think I've heard their version, which I was having a look at that. I thought, yeah, I need to dig that out again. But Eternal, just love both of the songs that were on that 7-inch. Beautifully recorded. And it just has that, you know, if you want to go to 101 shoegaze, that is the sound that many try to emulate. Now, I got a message from Kay who said, have a look at the release date for Blushing. Now, it's a brand new release in as far as it's the vinyl release of the group, which is two EPs, Tether and Weak. But it actually, these are two EPs that came out before. But I think what you'll find is they're only released as a digital item, but now they're available in print for the first time on vinyl. And I think that came out in around 2019. So yes, I was wrong. In fact, Weak came out in 2018 and Tether came out in 2017. So new, everything old is new again. So made new by the fact that it's out, but sounds good. Still sounds good. 6 years after it was recorded. Blushing is the name of the group from Austin, Texas. And we heard the track Tether. This is Chimes, heard first on 2SER and right around the country thanks to the Community Radio Network. If you'd like to get in touch, it's really easy. Just send me an email, chimes@2ser.com. That's how you get in touch, chimes@2ser.com. Now, I went through a bit of a dive through my old CD collection the other day. Yes, the probably least favourite of how music is distributed these days. I see vinyl is on the up and up and up, and boy, so are the prices, because people grab things digitally. I think cassette tapes still have a bespoke quality to them, but CDs tend to be sort of, you know, people turn down their nose. Well, I've got a very big collection. Wait, one day, eventually, they'll come back in fashion, then I'll start selling them maybe. I love CDs. I love all formats. It doesn't matter what it is. And I play it for you in all different ways here on Chimes. Let's dig through a great compilation. As I said, I was just sort of meandering through my collection and pulled this one out because I love the Pop Boomerang imprint. They're not doing stuff so much anymore. In fact, I think the label has... I think he can still get things from Scott, who runs the label. And he's always put out great compilations. He's got a great sensibility of curation. This is from the Shake Your Pop Boomerang Volume 2. And a band I really love a lot is Even. And this was a song that they recorded. It was a part of demos when they were going to put out the album A Different High. And it was a bit of a nod to the group 78 Saab. This track's called 74 Crown. And they had an old Toyota Crown that one of the band members had that deputized when things went wrong in the mid-90s, and it carried them around. So based on that, let's hear Even and 74 Crown. This is Chimes.

Oh, David Gedge, like the indie Nile Rodgers. Oh, love that guitar sound. If I could bottle the essence of that, makes me feel happy every time. You sort of first heard it coming through the disco era, Casey and the Sunshine Band, and then everyone from Orange Juice to Pell Mell, a great Sydney band from the 80s, had that similar vibe. And of course, David Gedge, of The Wedding Present that we just heard, often used that to good effect as well. Sometimes it was a bit noisier, more distorted, but there, crisp, clean on the single Silver Shorts that was a part of the Excellent Hit Parade series. In 1992, The Wedding Present decided to do something a little different. They were going to try and match the great feat of Elvis Presley, who recorded 12 top 40 singles in a year, or had hits with them. So they released a single every month, and it came out in limited form. Eventually it was put together as a CD or an LP. And the B-side was always a cover. Well, you know what? They knocked that out of the park in the UK. They had that success. Very popular with The Wedding Present. That really put them on the map in many ways because of, you know, releasing a great song. And they covered brilliant tracks on the other side too, the likes of the Monkees, Close Lobsters, who were sort of a band around their own time, the Go-Betweens, Cattle and Kay were on there as well. But we heard Silver Shorts, and if you're a collector, you'll remember their cover was of the great Julie Cruise Falling, that you would know from the TV series Twin Peaks. The Mighty Wedding Present, so good. I had listened to the Hit Parade album for ages. Again, another one of those CDs I bumped into in the night just recently. I thought I'd play for you on Chimes. We started with Even and the track 74 Crown, and that's from the great Pop Boomerang Volume 2. Shake Your Pop Boomerang 2. And you can still find that as a digital download on the Pop Boomerang website. As I said, the label may not be releasing new things, but you can still get the old things, which is well worthy of your attention. This is Chimes, bringing the best in jangly pop from across the ages. And now we delve into the ages. I promised you I would do so. In a moment, we're going to hear one of my favourite groups out of the 60s. And you might be saying, oh, who's that? Well, you'll have to keep listening to decide or to find that out. But first up, I found this was on an excellent compilation, and the Cherry Red imprint out of the UK do some great things with diving through the psychedelic archives. This is from a compilation called Tea and Symphony, the English Baroque Sound 1967 to 1974. Now, Bob Stanley, who's a great journalist, he's a part of Saint-Étienne and runs co-runs the label Heavenly, was the architect of that collection. And he chose this one, which was a group that I didn't really know a lot about, called Kate, and I still don't know much about them. It was in the late 60s they released a single, and I think they may have had three singles on the CBS label. Now, this one made a record of the week on one of the BBC presenters' programs at the time. And this is, as I said, a gorgeous slice of Baroque pop from 1968. This is Strange Girl from Kate.

Oh, you're listening to 2SCR and stations across Australia. Thanks to the Community Radio Network to this program called Chimes, a celebration of guitar music from the 60s till now. And there were the 60s in full Technicolor glory. The sounds of the Hollies, Alan Clark, Tony Hicks and Graham Nash. Yes, he who went on to be a part of Crosby, Stills, Nash and Young. In fact, it was a year after that song came out that he left the group. But the beautiful harmonies of the Hollies is one of the things that really sticks out. And I love it so much. Most of their tracks prior to that, in fact, most of them were written by Graham Gouldman of 10cc fame, who was a great songwriter of things like Bus Stop. And the band really wanted to come out with their own hit. And they had this sort of way of writing songs. They started practicing. And Graham Nash said that this was the song for him that he thinks back on with the Hollies as being one of their great songs. On a Carousel. Written by the band, and Graham Nash for the first time singing lead vocals on that particular track. Of course, you know the rest of his back catalogue, a great show. In fact, I was lucky enough, he came out, I think, for Blues Fest a couple of years ago, and I got to meet him, have a chat with him. He was, a decent enough bloke. Prior to the sounds of the Hollies on a Carousel, that was from 1967. We then time shifted a year later, and a mysterious little single that came out, not much more known about them, The Sounds of Kate, with no Kate involved, and the track Strange Girl, whether the song was about it, whether that was the inspiration for it. But they had three singles, that one from 1968, and you can find that on the Tian Symphony, the English Baroque Sound 67 to 74 box set, if you want to dig your teeth into some Baroque pop, which is something I like a lot. You're listening to Chimes. We hear all the best in guitar pop music. Now let's get into the new gear. As I said, we bring you the old and the new. This is a Dreamo. I've heard of Screamo. I've not heard of Dreamo. Dreamo pop indie project founded by Justin Cheremaia in his bedroom at the age of 14. There is no clue on his Bandcamp page as to how old Justin is now. I'm just going to have a look at a picture. Oh, he looks pretty young to me. Probably had a couple of years on him by now. This one is his latest, and it's a good one. Under the name High Sun, he goes with a double N. This track's called Fall Leaves.

Yeah, I like that a lot. Those two songs, you lump them under the people who really don't want to tell you much about who they are or what they do. On their Bandcamp site, Biff, B-I-triple-F, come from Nashville, Tennessee, just to sort of douse that myth that only country and western comes out of Nashville. There's a lot of great songwriters live in that town, and a lot of very different music emerges from Nashville, so never think Nashville is only about country. As a testament there from Biff. Can't tell you much more. They've got a few singles up on their Bandcamp site, but I like that one. It's a new one. Came out in February. I double-checked. The track from Biff was called Sinking In. We heard prior to that the music of High Sun. Both are bedroom musicians, do-it-yourself. Not sure of their status as far as playing live around the traps, but High Sun with a double N as out of San Francisco and creates jangly pop. And that one, Four Leaves, is the most recent from High Sun. You're tuned to Chimes on 2SER and around the country, thanks to the Community Radio Network. Sticking in San Francisco now, this is a bloke who's been writing great music for a very long time. It's the music of Glenn Donaldson. Now, he's a really prolific chap. He's been a part of many different groups, Sky Green Leopards, the Art Museums, and before that, a lot of freaky folk stuff that I should dig out and play for you at some stage. Has a strong connection to the Slumberland imprint, who absolutely love his music, and his latest album has just dropped called The Town That Cursed Your Name. He plays every instrument on the album, so he is the king of bedroom pop, except on one track there's a piano being played, and he didn't do that. And he dedicates this record to everybody who ever tried to start in a band. This one from it, it's a great album, the whole thing's good, but I recommend, I like this track. Stood out for me. This one from Reds, Pinks, and Purples is Mistakes Too Many to Name.

little bit down on himself, old Glenn Donaldson. But maybe that's a part of being in a band and trying to get things happening. Mistakes, too many to name, although he's had so many great things as well. Red, Pinks and Purples, Glenn Donaldson's pseudonym. Pretty impressive when you consider he did everything himself. I'm Paul Gough. You've been listening to Chimes. Have a good week, and I'll speak to you soon.

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1: BBC News with Sue Montgomery. A Canadian man has pleaded guilty to abetting in the deaths of 14 people in Ontario by selling them the chemicals they used to take their own lives. Kenneth Law's plea was part of a deal with prosecutors who withdrew the more serious charges of murder. Here's Barry Caffrey.
2: Kenneth Law is 60, he's a former chef, and he entered the plea a little earlier at the Ontario Superior Court of Justice in Newmarket. And he was facing 14 counts each of first-degree murder, as well as counselling or aiding suicide related to 14 residents there in Ontario, residents who died by suicide aged between 16 and 36.
1: Prosecutors said Law also posted about 1,200 packages of poison to recipients in 41 countries. President Trump says he's meeting in the White House to make what he called a final decision on whether to strike a deal with Iran. This follows a lengthy social media post. Bernd Busman is in Washington.
3: He repeated his demands that he's been repeating for much of the conflict so far, that Iran cannot have a nuclear weapon and that the Strait of Hormuz must be open without any tolling. Sources here in Washington said that the bulk of the agreement had been made and it was just waiting on President Trump's sign-off. So I think many people will be hoping that this is that final decision, which would create a 60-day extension of the ceasefire to allow the more substantive and technical discussions about the highly enriched uranium, for example, to take place moving forward.
1: Iranian officials say the draft deal does not include reopening the Strait of Hormuz toll-free or a commitment to destroy nuclear material. President Putin has cast doubt on whether the drone that hit a Romanian apartment building close to the Ukrainian border was a Russian device. He said it was probably a Ukrainian drone that went off course because of electronic jamming. His scepticism isn't matched by NATO, which insists it was a Russian drone that injured two people. Rescuers in Laos say they have brought out one of seven men trapped inside a semi-submerged cave for more than a week. They'd been looking for gold. Jonathan Head reports from Bangkok.
4: It was already after nightfall when the rescuers posted a photograph showing them helping one of the trapped men, wearing a helmet and covered in mud, out of the cave. It had taken them about 40 minutes to bring him to safety. They're now planning how to rescue the remaining four men who they found on Wednesday huddled on a rock ledge. The divers have been bringing them food and water to help them regain their strength, but say they are concerned about their state of health. More people with cave diving experience have arrived in Laos from other countries to help. Huge pumps have also been brought in to lower the water level in the caves.
1: World News from the BBC. Reports from Sudan say at least 27 people have been killed in attacks near the town of Bara in North Kordofan state. A doctors' monitoring group blamed forces allied to RSF paramilitaries. It says the attacks in villages around Bara have worsened the humanitarian crisis in the region. A US federal judge has temporarily blocked the Trump administration from setting up a fund worth nearly $2 billion to pay people it claims were wrongly targeted by previous governments. The judge in Virginia said she'd hear arguments in 2 weeks' time on whether to extend the pause. Critics have described the fund as a mechanism to reward Mr. Trump's supporters. The next Call of Duty game has been announced, featuring a controversial storyline involving a full-scale North Korean invasion of South Korea. The narrative pulls directly from real-world tense relations on the Korean Peninsula. Laura Kress is the BBC technology reporter.
5: There was a lot of people online from Korea saying that the fact that this big global blockbuster IP, you know, Call of Duty, it's a massive, massive franchise. The fact that it has a Korean script logo is quite a symbolic moment, actually. Some people are very excited that it's going to be featuring Korean life, but other people just wondering about that accuracy, you know, is it reducing what is obviously a very complex history to action movie stereotypes? Is it going to trivialise that history?
1: The Portuguese football manager José Mourinho has signed a 3-year deal to become the new head coach of Real Madrid. It will be his second spell in charge of the Spanish giants. However, he will not be officially unveiled until after the club's presidential election, which takes place early next month. It's understood that the contract will only become valid if the current president, Florentino Pérez, is re-elected.
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8: Hello, good morning. It is lovely to have your company this morning. Whether you're just easing into the day, heading out early, or still deciding if that second coffee is a good idea. It is, by the way. Now, there's a great mix coming up across the morning. We're going to dive into a terrific Aussie rock story with author Jeff Apter, taking you inside the life of Skyhook's frontman Graham Shirley-Strawn, true larrikin and a huge part of our music and TV history. You'll hear from Hayley Jensen with your AMRAP Song of the Week, her track Burn It Down. She's going to join us for a chat about it as well. Going to catch up with Tom Brewster from The Angels, part of that next generation, keeping one of Australia's great rock bands very much alive. The Wire's got a couple of stories this week looking at the challenges around inclusive housing. Paul Curnow from the Adelaide Planetarian is joining us with a little bit of something different. We're going to shift gears a little. Instead of looking at the night sky, we're going to explore the history of us humans. And Chanel Franklin joins you as well. She's an absolute delight. She's got a really refreshing take on bringing a bit more joy, curiosity, and let's be honest, fun back into adulthood. Don't miss her because it could change your life. Then we're going to wrap it all up with Merv's Top 5. And this week, it's Whitney Houston. So you already know that's going to be big. Plenty on the way. We'll meet the crew behind Lost in Space, and they're going to be talking darts, which is exactly as intriguing as it sounds.

0: Not too far away, The Wire is up with that story around housing accessibility and why it's still not quite where it should be. Now, this one, the name alone has me curious, Lost in Space, and they're talking darts. Feels like a conversation you accidentally walk into and then can't leave. Let's see what's going on after this.
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0: My name is Claire. With me, of course, this week is Stu and Chris. Hello.
1: Hi.
2: Aloha.
0: Aloha. Hi.
1: Are either of you any good at darts?
0: No.
2: No, I don't think so. Not really.
0: I mean, I'm not. I'm not as bad at darts as I am at pool. But it is one of those things where the more beers you drink, the more likely I'm going to take an eye out, you know?
1: Yeah, yeah. I find with pool too, there's sort of a curve involved in my skill. I get better and then I rapidly decline depending how many beers I've had before I play. But look, the object of the game of darts is to precisely aim miniature projectiles at various points on a dartboard to get a specific number of points. And it's not always to get the bullseye. Apparently, it's, also to drink pints of beer at the same time. It seems like even competition darts, there seems to be beer drinking involved. But aiming darts at a board 237 centimetres away, which is the official length that you're supposed to be playing darts from, it's pretty tricky. Easy enough to manage even after a few pints, apparently. Even though the dartboard is small and the sections of the dartboard that you're aiming at are even smaller. They're just little tiny bits on the board. Obviously, a dartboard is standing still. Imagine trying to hit a dartboard that was moving or even moving around another object that was also moving. That would be pretty tricky.
0: It certainly would add a bit more complexity to the game.
2: Yeah, you need a couple of points to attempt that, I think.
1: Need a couple of points to come up with the idea, I think. Look, this is actually what NASA is planning to do with their DART mission, which launched on November 24th, 2021, and is aimed at reaching its dartboard destination in October 2022. The whole point of this mission is to see whether they can alter the trajectory of a small asteroid called Dimorphos, which is the smallest astronomical object that humans have ever permanently named.
2: Oh,
1: often when they discover something, they'll give it a number and they'll put it away in the filing cabinet or in the computer database and never think about it again. This is the smallest thing that's actually got a permanent name, and it's been called Dimorphos, which means it's got two shapes. The reason is that NASA is trying to change the shape of this object, or change the appearance of this object. So this asteroid, Dimorphos, is around 160 meters in diameter. It's pretty small, as asteroids go. And it's in orbit around a larger asteroid called Didymos, which is about 780 meters across, and it's roughly spherical. So it's kind of like Dimorphos is like a little moon orbiting a larger asteroid. They're aiming at Dimorphos. So DART, the name of the mission, stands for Double Asteroid Redirection Test. And it's a proof of concept to see if the smaller asteroid's orbit can be disrupted and by how much. You may remember the movie Armageddon.
0: Yes, of course. Bruce Willis, Ben Affleck.
2: Steve Buscemi.
0: Oh, really?
1: Liv Tyler.
0: Liv Tyler? Yep. Blowing up an asteroid with nuclear weapons.
2: Yeah.
1: That's exactly right. It's a last-ditch effort to save the Earth from destruction from an asteroid by blowing it into tiny little pieces, and that will somehow save us, which seems like it will just rain down terror across half the planet instead of just in one location.
2: You're turning a bullet into a shotgun pellets, basically.
1: Kind of. And, there's probably some benefits in that, but also some downsides. Look, this mission is not trying to do something that drastic. What they're actually trying to do is change the orbit of the small asteroid around the bigger one by the incredibly huge time span of a minute. Doesn't really seem like much, but it's actually enough that they will be able to measure the change in the orbit of this tiny asteroid from Earth. So they'll be able to look at the asteroid from Earth and go, oh yeah, it's changed its orbit.
0: Wow.
2: Yeah, so how are they doing this?
1: What they're actually doing is firing the DART spacecraft into the small asteroid. The spacecraft itself will be completely destroyed by doing this test. It will smash into the asteroid at about 6.6 kilometers a second.
0: What? Whoa.
1: Yeah, it's going to be moving pretty quick when it hits.
0: And are there any explosives on the DART?
1: No, it's purely a kinetic test. So they're just seeing how an object traveling at this speed will affect the object that it slams into.
2: Yeah, if you remember your like physics from high school and stuff like that, you know, conservation momentum, it's, you know, mass times velocity is, you got to look at each one. So the asteroid is a lot bigger than the spacecraft, I'm assuming. The asteroid's like 160 meters across. The spacecraft is probably tiny. So to get a big enough momentum to affect the asteroid, you're going to have to make it move really, really fast.
0: And 6.1 kilometers a second is fast.
1: It'll be like driving a Prius into the side of the MCG, if you can think of the scales that we're talking about. Not going to affect the MCG very much. Going to really affect the Prius, assuming you can get it going fast enough. But even so, the impact will cause the small asteroid to wobble, and the redistribution of energy will cause it to slow down and increase the period of its orbit around Didymus. So this process will be observed by a little mission buddy. There's a little small Italian satellite called Lycia Cube along for the ride.
0: Okay, this just crossed over into incredibly cute.
1: Yeah.
0: A mission buddy, an Italian mission buddy.
1: Yeah, the Italians built a little satellite, a little cube satellite, which will separate from the Dart. Yeah, a sidekick. Separate from the Dart craft before impact, and it will hang around and record what's happening as the Dart spacecraft smashes into the asteroid and gets destroyed. Hopefully. Yeah. Obviously, if they're going to alter the course of an asteroid to stop it hitting Earth, and if it's going to be using this sort of concept, they're going to have to do it when it's a really long way from Earth. You could say that in the history of space experiments, this one will have a deep impact.
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0: On the way, author Jeff Apter brings you a tale of one of Australia's most enigmatic and iconic frontmen and TV stars. Gone way too soon, we're going to talk the legend that was Graham Shirley Strawn. Now, though, let's head to The Wire. Finding a home that actually works sounds simple, doesn't it? But for a lot of Australians living with disability, it is anything but. The Wire next.
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2: Australians with a disability struggle to find inclusive homes to suit their needs, and with the actual cost of living, it gets more complex. One of the aims of Australia's National Disability Strategy is to guide all sectors to make inclusive homes and communities, eliminating the existing systemic barrier. Powered Media's reporter Emma Myers reports.
3: Joseph Conlon works as a senior manager in housing at the Melbourne Disability Institute. He has over 30 years of experience in shaping disability policy. Sam Drummond asked him if he recalled the moment he realised housing for people with disability was his lifelong focus.
4: I've always had this idea of doing good, but it's got to be useful good. And to me, housing is not very exciting and it's hard, but boy, you get it right and it just extends and improves people's lives in such a profound way.
5: We're in a city at the moment. We're at Abbotsford Convent, lovely view by the Yarra and some amazing buildings behind us that I imagine housed nuns at some stage. But a lot of these buildings at some stage have housed people who might not otherwise have a home, and many of them have disabilities. How do we keep people within their communities when we're thinking about housing?
4: Well, housing is not complicated, it's hard and it's expensive. So what's happening in disability or housing people with disability, we are being pushed right out. And the most extreme examples that you can see of that is in the Specialist Disability Accommodation Program. And while we've seen the new stuff being built on the fringe, but what we haven't seen is the middle and inner suburbs will just get gutted as people sell up and move out. So to stop that, you actually have to buy and secure the property. You've got to own the houses in the middle and inner suburbs. So that requires money and resources. So some of the things we're doing at the minute actually drive that. So not only are we bringing in private investors who are chasing, you know, returns on the margin, which pushes out, we're also talking about policies that would strip out the ownership or force the not-for-profits to sell up their inner cities and middle-ring suburbs to go out. It is more efficient to have somebody here in the inner city who requires support than it is to do it in Nelton, simply because of labour and access of workers and people to community and all those things you need to do. It's just this false economy because we separate housing off from the whole equation.
5: So when you talk about, you know, Kew Cottage, and I think a lot of people, when they think disability and housing, think of that old model of big accommodation for lots of people where there's not so much freedom, and assume we've come a long way from then. But some of the things you're saying make me think that we haven't come far at all. What are the biggest barriers?
4: There's this whole debate going on around group homes. I'm not a fan, but I've got to say, just thinking about, I think there's a confusion between the built form and the service model. People like Christine Bigby's work at La Trobe is really interesting, because what that talks about is if we look at the outcomes, not the physical form of the accommodation, you get quite different results. So I think we need to really be focused on how we think about housing and come to some consensus about what housing we need and where we need it, then build it and understand it will cost us money for housing, but ultimately will save us money in the long term. It also gives better life outcomes.
5: When you're talking about things that will cost money, what sort of features are costing money?
4: The first one is the most obvious one, is accessible design. That's a small beer. That's a small component. Second one is affordability, so whether they can afford to buy or rent there. Third one is around the support provision. So the NDIS, for example, focuses on the 3-to-1 support provision, so you've got to have that factored in. Fourth one is around the management of the housing itself. It's got to be robust. And the fifth one is around, sort of relate to the location. So you've got to figure out which barriers that person with a disability is confronting. So if you have a very well-off person that needs an accessible housing, well, you solve the accessible housing problem by spending their money. You know, that's the solution. There's no sort of this idea there is a form of housing for disability that's universal. It's just a bit strange.
5: Is there a way that you can shape the housing model to support inclusive communities?
4: I would talk about housing as facilitating, providing the opportunity for rather than doing. So it's sort of a subtle difference. So I think location is the first thing. And then you get into the management, not so much the housing. The housing management tends to be out of people's lives if it's working well. So it then comes down to what the support mechanisms, both formal and informal, are and about how that works. And once again, coming back to Dr. Bigby's work, this idea that you set goals around about participation and integration. She uses measures. And I'm a great believer in if you measure something, you actually care about it. We don't tend to measure this sort of stuff, and she does.
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0: wow, I got more from The Wire. And now, if you like your Aussie music with a bit of attitude and a bit of cheek, this one is for you. Jeff Apter, author, takes you inside his book, which is all about Shirley Strawn. Big personality and unforgettable presence. Right after this.
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0: Please welcome to the show one of my favourites, author Jeff Apter, who is the writer of many books, but in particular, Shirl, the life of legendary larrikin Graham Shirley Strawn. Hello there.
2: Morning, Julie. How are you?
0: Oh, I'm terrific. Thanks for waking up, for having a chat with us.
2: I'm actually in my bedroom as we speak.
0: Oh, there you go. A little bit too much information.
2: Flash off.
0: Ladies.
2: Flash office. Bedroom slash office.
0: Now, a little bit about Jeff. I would dare say that you are a music fan because you've written several books all about musicians. Casey Chambers, Jeff Buckley, Keith Urban, the Finn Brothers,
2: right.
0: Silverchair, and, of course, Dear Mark Hunter.
2: Mm.
0: So you're a music fan?
2: Sure. I mean, I wrote about music for a long time when I worked at Rolling Stone magazine, which I guess was my lead-in to writing books about.
0: Yes.
2: You know, I'm interested in iconic Australian musicians and characters, you know, who've led interesting lives, which all of those people have, and Shirley Strawn was certainly no exception.
0: Absolutely, which leads us to the reason why I did call you this morning. You've got a fantastic book called Shirl, The Life of Legendary Larrikin Graham Shirley Strawn. And anybody who's a regular listener to this program knows that I am probably the world's biggest Skyhooks fan. Now, probably somebody can argue that one.
2: But I've heard you're in the top 250.
0: Well, I was Skyhooks fan club number 250. And before we get on to you, can I tell you about me? I was quite young. I don't know how you first discovered Skyhooks, and we might get onto that first up and then start talking about the book. I first discovered Skyhooks. I've got an older brother. He's 7 years older than me, and mm-hmm. he went to go and see a Billy Thorpe and the Aztecs gig back in the 70s, and they pulled out of it for whatever reason. So Skyhooks were the band that replaced them.
2: Not a bad choice.
0: Not a bad choice at all. So they hadn't hit it, and I think they'd only just released Living in the 70s at this present time. So they were just new and fresh, and he really hadn't heard of them before. He came home raving about them.
2: Mm.
0: I dare say he was probably actually just a little bit underage, just quietly thinking about it. But anyway, raving about it and wanted to borrow all my Royal Show money because he didn't have any money of his own left. To buy Living in the 70s. And, of course, being the good sister, I gave him all my Royal Show money.
2: You coughed up the cash.
0: I did cough up the cash. He brought home the album, which was played over and over and over again, much to the chagrin of my parents.
2: Hang on, by your brother or by you?
0: By both of us. Absolutely by both of us. As I said, chagrin of our parents, which is probably a very similar story to most people, because there's some naughty words and inferences in Living in the 70s, but we're a bit young to kind of know.
2: No, well, actually, it's funny you say that because I was 13 when the album came out, and I too have an older sibling, a brother, at that stage, he had, you know, great taste. I was always, kowtowing to his taste in records.
0: Me too.
2: Yeah, and he said to me one day, I came home from school, and he said, you've got to listen to this, and it was a cassette, you've got to listen to this cassette. Six of the tracks are banned. And I went, well, it's a group, isn't it? Of course they're banned. No idea what he was talking
0: about. No.
2: And then I think he played Smut.
0: See, I had no idea what that was about. I thought it was about twisties.
2: Well, it opened up my eyes, that's for sure.
0: Well, still to this day, Jeff, I have no idea. We're talking to Jeff Apter, who is the author of a book, Shirl, The Life of Legendary Larrikin Graham Shirley Strawn. If you've just joined us, we're swapping stories about how we first came upon Skyhooks. My brother then didn't pay me back my Royal Show money and gave me the album instead.
2: Okay, a fair trade.
0: And at the time I went, hang on a minute, how am I going to buy all my show bags? But in retrospect, best thing ever. That's my album. I've got it. It's mine. Pardon?
2: Still got that vinyl copy of the record too.
0: Absolutely. And I'm one of those kids that lined up at the record store. I don't think they do this anymore, to get Ego Is Not a Dirty Word and Straight in a Gay, Gay World, which I didn't know what that meant either. There you go.
2: No, well, not on this station anyway. No.
0: Well, any station. And at that age, I just thought that they were amazing.
2: Yeah, you kind of knew something was up. You know, you knew it was a little, it wasn't Slipstream or Silvery Moon. You knew that much.
0: Mm.
2: Yeah, that's how I reacted to it too.
0: Well, you were either Sherbet,
2: yeah.
0: Or you were Skyhooks. Now, I have to profess my love right here, right now, for Garth Porter mm-hmm. and Alan Sandow. But I was definitely a Skyhooks girl. But the funny thing was, you're allowed, you had to be Skyhooks or Sherbet, but you could, anybody could like Ted Mulry Gang.
2: Oh, is that right?
0: Yeah, that's the way it worked at our school.
2: Oh, that's interesting. So Ted was okay from both sides of the fence?
0: Both sides of the fence. You could like Ted Mulry.
2: I didn't know that. I would have thought, you know, you were one side or the other. You know, I guess you throw AC/DC into the mix as well, don't you?
0: Yes, and if anyone dared said that they liked ABBA, well, they're out.
2: Well, I mean, that still applies.
0: I didn't appreciate ABBA until much later in life.
2: Julie, now let me interview you a little more.
0: Sure, go on, write a book about me.
2: Skyhooks concert experience, particularly how did you relate to Shirl? Can you tell me about that? Where was it? What happened?
0: Okay, do you want to hear my first concert? Will you then tell me yours?
2: Ah, no, mine's not going to be as exciting as yours.
0: Well, my most memorable was when they reformed the last time, when they did Jukebox in Siberia. And they did have and I love Shirl, but I have to say Bongo was my favourite for most times.
2: Okay.
0: I did swap because I was quite young and fickle. The first time I saw Red Simons was on some dating show.
2: Yes.
0: And it was on TV and the thingy slid back and the girl saw Red Simons and he's got all his makeup on and sticking the tongue out and I think she nearly died. Anyway, so then I loved him for a while. Loved Greg for a while because he was quite dapper in his suit. Loved Bongo for the most of the time and then ended up loving Shirl for the longest time.
2: That's
0: sort of Fred. Did the rounds.
2: What about Freddie?
0: Freddie?
2: He was the entertainer.
0: He was lovely.
2: Yeah, he was a bit of showbiz up the back, you know?
0: It was a good show had by all. Anywho,
2: yes.
0: Back to this concert experience last time, Jukebox in Siberia. And I did position myself, but I was down the front. I figure if you're going to be there, you've got to be down the front. Watching them do all their bits and pieces, especially as didn't know when they were going to be back together again.
2: Yeah.
0: And I got performance pick from Bongo. How exciting is that? Then I went to the last gig ever at Transformers, I think in Moorabbin.
2: Really? Okay, yeah.
0: So you can tell I'm a bit of a Skyhooks fan from all of this.
2: Yeah, look, none of my, you know, my background was more sitting in a quiet room and trying to decipher where all these places were that Shirl was singing about. You know, Carlton and Lygon Street.
0: Yes.
2: From the Sydney suburbs, I had no idea.
0: Right.
2: Carlton, that sounds pretty exotic. Where is that? Lygon Street. Gee, some strange things happen down there.
0: Mm, and they've got cowboys in Toorak.
2: It was great. And I guess it's funny how that record, you know, it was the biggest selling album in Australia at that time. I think it beat the Daddy Cool record and became the largest selling album in Australian music history. But to someone outside of Melbourne, a lot of those places seem kind of mysterious and unknown. So it's funny how it all related anyway, you know. We all connected with it in some way or other. And I think it was because, you know, the different characters the guys portrayed on stage was really important too.
0: Stick around, Jeff. We're going to play something from Skyhooks. When we come back, more of Jeff Apter, author of the book Shirl, The Life of Legendary Larrikin, Graham Shirley Strong.

0: we are talking to Jeff Apter, author of the book Shirl, The Life of Legendary Larrikin Graham Shirley Strawn. You just heard Skyhooks, and we're going to talk more about Shirl.
1: We are.
2: And now we can get back into the book. Legendary Larrikin, and Shirl in particular, he didn't wear all the makeup and the lippy, but he still sort of kind of halfway did the glammy thing, didn't he?
1: He tried to conform, but I think the thing with Shirl was that deep down inside, he was a boy from Mount Waverley. You know, he was a suburban lad. He was before he joined the band, he was a chippy, an apprentice to his father, and a surfer. You know, he wasn't a rock and roller at all, and he certainly didn't have the theatrical background, the background in art school and theatre that a lot of the other guys in the band did. He came from a very different direction, different place. Initially, he went, yeah, look, okay, you know, as a sign of, solidarity, I'll wear the makeup, but it only lasted a few gigs. And frankly, it all used to, you know, melt basically in the lights and run into his eyes and his mouth, and he hated it. And in the end, he said, look, you guys can stick with the costumes. I'm going to go down to Quicksilver and get some gear that's going to work for me.
2: Yeah.
1: And that's kind of what he stuck to for the rest of his career. You know, and that was the thing about Shirl. Once he kind of understood who he really was and understood that he didn't have to play a character on stage, he just had to be himself, it all fell into place for him. I was interested in, I guess, revealing a little bit more of what he was really like. Was he the same guy on stage as off stage?
2: Yeah. What sort of fella was he?
1: Yeah, well, he was exactly what you saw on TV and what you saw and heard on record. That was the guy that he was in real life. And perhaps he was a little bit more reserved sometimes, and particularly later in life, he started to withdraw a little bit, and I think he was getting a bit tired of living in the spotlight. But essentially, that easygoing Larrikin, as I say in the title of the book, is the guy that you would meet at the counter, at the checkout counter, you know, or in the car park. He was the same guy. My first point of contact, I only did the book because I met with Shirl's parents and family, and they were happy to be involved with the book. I wouldn't have done it without their support, and that gave the book a different perspective.
2: It must have been a heck of a shock for them to lose him at only 49.
1: Oh, it was, and it was, unfortunately, it all happened in a very poorly coordinated, at the counter, at the checkout counter, you know, or in the car park. He was the same guy. My first point of contact, I only did the book because I met with Shirl's parents and family, and they were happy to be involved with the book. I wouldn't have done it without their support, and that gave the book a different perspective.
2: It must have been a heck of a shock for them to lose him at only 49.

0: that happened in his life. He was living in Queensland, so his family are all based in Melbourne. He'd remarried. He'd married his second wife, Sue, moved north the border. He was working in radio and working on our house as well. And there's a little bit of distance, not emotional distance, but just geographical distance between him and his family. You know, they didn't see each other as much as they did when he lived in Melbourne. As simple as that. They were as tight as ever and close as ever, but they just didn't see each other as often. And unfortunately and tragically, you know, I think it was the week of his crash, they'd planned to come up and visit him in his new home and to spend time with him. So their next trip, unfortunately, was to go to his memorial service. So, you know, that's really tragic. What happened was because he had a lot of friends and contacts in media, be it in television and radio and so on, they were the people who heard this report that there had been a crash before a lot of other people did, because that's, as you know, that's
1: how
0: media works. So a lot of, you know, people like Red Simons and people on Our House and so on were being pulled aside by people, they were colleagues, and saying, look, I've got some really bad news. And unfortunately, because of a bit of a breakdown in communication, Shaw's parents only found out by turning on the TV and finding and seeing it on the news. So, you know, it's just a terrible, terrible way to find out. But yeah, but he was the kind of guy you expected
1: to live forever.
0: Forever, to be kind of bulletproof. You know, Shaw felt he was so full of life and energy when you saw him on TV or when you heard him on record that it just didn't seem possible that a guy could be, his life could be cut short at 49. It just didn't seem possible that, you know, as his father said to me, and it took a lot of courage to say it, he said he had a great life. He crammed into 49 years what most people are lucky to cram into 100 years. You know, he had so many experiences and so many, you know, successes, and he met such interesting people, and he travelled, and he really lived the life that he chose to lead. You know, it wasn't as though Shaw really had to answer to too many people in his adult life, that's for sure. So, you know, it was a great life, and in the end, he had grand plans. He'd bought an old military helicopter, and his next plan was to strip out the interior of that and fly surface. He was getting his commercial helicopter license when he died, and he was going to fly this helicopter out beyond certain reefs, you know, to the secret spots that surfers talk about, drop them off, stay overnight somewhere, sleep in the back of the helicopter, you know, really use it as a business slash, you know, social adventure for him. So he had a lot of great plans. Unfortunately, some of them were left unfulfilled.
1: Yeah, and helicopters. Well, we lost Stevie Ray Vaughan that way as well. That's so right. If you're a rock and roller, don't get him one, please.
0: Yeah, or, you know, plane generally, you know, Buddy Holly and so on.
1: Yes.
0: Yeah, aviation and rock and rollers, they just don't mix,
1: does it? Well, but I think when your time's up, your time's up, unfortunately. And we did lose a great guy. I wonder what he'd be doing now. Do you have any thoughts on what he might have been doing? Like, obviously.
0: He had night show. He would be the only, I think he'd be the only Australian who could manage to do a kind of David Letterman-style Tonight Show.
1: Yes.
0: Australian television. Because, you know, he loved to talk. He was a gregarious guy. He loved the company of other people.
1: Jeff Apter, he is the author of this great book, Shirl, The Life of Legendary Larrikin, Graeme Shirley Strawn. Thanks very much, and enjoy the rest of your day.
0: Great to talk to you. Thank you very much.
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1: Next hour, we've got the AMRAP Song of the Week from Hayley Jensen, a track with some real bite. You're going to hear from Hayley all about it as well. And Tom Brewster from The Angels joins you. And when you've grown up around one of Australia's great...
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5: Good morning, I'm David Cameron. US President Donald Trump says he's making what he called a final decision on whether to strike an interim deal with Iran. In a social media post, he insisted that Iran must open the Strait of Hormuz for shipping and that it must never have a nuclear weapon. The president also stated that the US naval blockade in the Strait will now be lifted and that ships that have been trapped there for weeks can start the process of, in his words, heading home. It's not clear if any formal agreement has been signed. Iranian state media has quoted sources saying that President Trump's comments are a mixture of truth and falsehood. Australia's Defence Minister Richard Marles will join international counterparts at a major summit in Singapore. US Secretary of War Pete Hegseth will speak at the Shangri-La Dialogue. China has decided not to send its defence minister to this year's event.

0: but will be represented by a much junior delegation. Mr. Miles will be meeting with his AUKUS allies from the US and the UK. Housing has been highlighted by the Salvation Army as a critical need as Australians continue to face housing insecurity. It comes as the organisation's Red Shield Door Knock Appeal rolls out this weekend. Leanne Elsley is a Salvation Army officer in central western New South Wales. She says people should feel safe.
1: That's the biggest need we see, is just getting people being able to get secure housing and feeling safe, whether they're coming out of family and domestic violence or whether it's just a situation where they just don't have the funds that they need to remain in secure housing.
0: The Liberal Party is looking to rebuild its identity during a key national meeting of party leaders and power brokers. Opposition leader Angus Taylor will front the Liberal Party Federal Council meeting in Melbourne today. Senior party leaders told the meeting's first session yesterday there were challenges ahead. Rescue divers in Laos have safely evacuated the first of five local men who were trapped in a cave for more than a week due to flooding. They were looking for gold. Kenyan police say eight students are being held on suspicion of arson after a fire tore through a dormitory at a girls' boarding school on Thursday, killing 16 children. The BBC's Akisa Wendera reports from Nairobi.
2: The eight are among about 30 students who had initially been identified and recalled by detectives investigating the deadly fire. Investigators are treating the blaze as suspected arson after the inferno destroyed a dormitory housing more than 100 students. Meanwhile, grief and tension remains high at the school, with frustrated parents demanding answers over delays in identifying victims and accounting for all students. Authorities have since dissolved the school's board of management over alleged failure to comply with safety regulations.
0: To sport, and Carlton have won their third AFL match in a row, beating Geelong by 4 points, 88-84. Interim coach Josh Fraser says the Blues are building self-belief.
3: They had momentum at different stages, and I thought we were able to manage that throughout the game reasonably well. I think that's a part of our game that's grown, and I think late to be able to have some composure and stay well connected and execute for the large part the way we wanted to and come away with a result, that should keep building belief for the players.
0: In the NRL, the Sharks have defeated the Sea Eagles 28 points to 22. Cronulla and Blues hooker Blake Brayley left the field with a suspected broken arm and is in doubt for the second state of origin. And in Super Pacific Rugby, Crusaders downed the Hurricanes 47 to 14.
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7: Hello there. Welcome to your Saturday. Welcome to the weekend. Hayley Jensen is here, and hopefully she'll make it even better. She's got the AMRAP Song of the Week, Burn It Down, and it lives up to the name. Bit of fire, bit of attitude, and you'll hear from Hayley as well. And coming up, Tom Brewster from the Angels, and I like to say that I've got the set now. You'll hear all about where he fits into this amazing rock and roll iconic family. And in a couple of songs' time, it's The Wire.

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1: Scientists from University of New South Wales have now confirmed that the reintroduced platypus population has grown to 20 known individuals following the release of 4 additional animals and a new round of surveys across the park. The Wires John Dorado asked Professor Gilad Bino, co-founder of the Platypus Conservation Initiative, about the importance of increasing platypus numbers.
2: Obviously, the platypus is such an iconic species, and it is a flagship species for waterways. And so by protecting platypuses, we're not just protecting the species itself, but we're protecting the habitat and all the other species that are so dependent on healthy waterways. Platypuses used to occur in the Royal National Park until maybe about 50 years ago, where they disappeared as a result of various threats. And so this is an instance where we're really facilitating, in a sense, the recolonization. It's a natural process, so we're facilitating, it used to be a natural process, and it's a critical process, so we're facilitating this recolonization, reintroduction of platypuses back to its former range. And through this process, we're really learning a lot about the capacity of platypuses to reestablish. We're tracking these animals, seeing where they are. We're tracking their survival. We're looking at their ability to reproduce and how quickly they do that and in the park. So we're definitely hitting some very important milestones in understanding how platypuses are doing this.
3: Lovely. And like anything that you found very fascinating or something that came up from like all the studies and all the research that surprised you?
2: So there were a few instances that I think definitely surprised us. First of all, you know, going into this project, we were all obviously quite anxious to see whether how well they would establish. Any translocation has risks associated with it. So I think for us, we were really pleasantly surprised in a sense. Like we didn't know how well they would establish. There are the other instances of translocation and reintroduction of platypuses that have happened in the past. Some were successful, some were not. And so we were really pleasantly surprised to see that they were establishing really well. They were already successful reproduction within a few months already. Like some of the females were reproducing. So that was great. We were quite, I guess, surprised by the extent of movement some of the individuals were doing, like dozens of kilometers across the park, trying to like decide where to settle. So that was, you know, surprising in a sense. We know that platypuses can swim really, like could cover kilometers in a night. So, but it was still really surprising to see to what extent that was happening. But all in all, I think we're all quite like relieved that the platypuses were establishing really well in the park.
3: Lovely. And what are your next steps for your team now?
2: Our work is quite extensive. Like we're not just working in the Royal National Park. Like we're very passionate about protecting platypuses across their range. And so we've got, you know, collaborations and research programs from all the way from Queensland down to like Tasmania. And so one thing that is really, like, I guess, heavy on our mind is the lack of a national or state-level monitoring framework for platypuses. So, unfortunately, we're quite in the dark in terms of really what is the suitable conservation designation for platypuses. They're listed as endangered in South Australia and threatened in the state of Victoria, but in other states, they're not listed, nor are they listed nationally, and unfortunately, there's no active monitoring to evaluate really what is the correct conservation listing or status of the platypus. So we think that the platypus should be listed as a threatened species nationally. And then we've got some like citizen science activities. So maybe like if you're keen to see a platypus or contribute to our understanding of where platypuses occur, there's the Platy Project. It's a collaboration with the Australian Conservation Foundation. And once you log in there, you'll see where people are reporting sightings of platypuses, where we really need your help to like fill in those gaps. And so any contribution from people out there listening would be very, very helpful for us. And beyond that, I think it's really important for people, particularly like people that are living in urban landscapes, to go out and appreciate nature and appreciate like our landscapes and our amazing wildlife.
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0: You're not far away from meeting the youngest of the Brewsters from the Angels. This one is Tom Brewster on drums. Now, though, it is time for the AMRAP Song of the Week with Hayley Jensen. Her track is Burn It Down. This one doesn't tiptoe in. It kicks the door open. Bit of energy, bit of attitude. One of those tracks that knows exactly what it is. You'll hear all about it when Hayley joins you to talk about where the song came from right after this.
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0: You know, I always love this part of the show when we get to shine a light on new Aussie music through the AMRAP Song of the Week. This week, it's someone you already know and someone I've had the pleasure of chatting with before. And every time we catch up, there's something new happening. Australia's highest selling female country artist. That's right. Aria number one. And right now, stepping into a bold new chapter, which we're going to hear about. Hayley Jensen is back with the AMRAP Song of the Week. Burn It Down. Hello, Hayley.
4: Hey, Julie. It's so great to be with you again. Thank you for featuring me and my song.
0: Since the last time that we did speak to you, you have a sort of slightly different chapter of life. Where are we finding you right now, Hayley Jensen?
4: Well, Country Soul was such an incredible album for me and did so well. And I kind of had all these great experiences off the back of it. We went overseas to the UK and CMA Fest, and it just felt like this gift that kept on giving, this album. And so I got to the end of the year and went, I feel like the album's still fairly fresh, but we got through Tamworth and had a wonderful time performing there at the Golden Guitar Awards, and then went, I've got to get some new music out.
0: Yeah, exactly.
4: I've got to keep the momentum going because it's been so amazing. And, you know, this industry it's a tough one. If you stop for too long, the wave goes ahead of you and you've got to catch up again. So I thought, no, I've got some music that I would love to already. I knew that I had this particular song, Burn It Down, my brand new single, in the bank. It was one that it almost was on Country Soul, but at the time that we recorded it, we were doing the last bunch of the songs for the album, and I'd already released a whole lot of songs already in the lead up. And so we sort of looked at the balance and the dynamics of the album and went, oh, look, we've already got some really big, you know, country soul, big country bangers and fast songs and up-tempo, you know, moments. And it was all a little bit more focused on where I grew up and my background and that sort of thing. And I thought, I'm going to just put this one to the side, and I think it'll be a great one as I sort of step into the next. So even though it was written with those ones, it sort of has a bit of a different focus. So yeah, and definitely, you know, a slightly, you know, it's all about the progression of the sound and all that sort of thing. So yeah, we played it for the first time a couple of weeks ago at CMC Rocks Festival, which was my first time there. And we brought the fireworks and the flames and the CO2 cans. We went nuts with the show, and it just was the most incredible experience. I feel like I was almost levitating above the stage watching myself do this experience that I dreamed of and perform a brand new song. And the band were amazing and the crowd were awesome, and it was just this magical experience that only music can create. So I'm feeling very, very blessed and sort of floating on a bubble of, you know, gratitude at the moment. It's wonderful.
0: Earlier today, I was speaking with an author. Her name's Chanel Franklin, and her book is all about laughter and being joyful and those moments, what it can do for you. So I'm in that mode today. And what you're describing, and I didn't say it to her, but I feel that absolute joy when you go and see live music. And I have turned to my friends and have said, I don't know what's happening in a minute's time, but right here, right now, I don't reckon I've been happier than what I am right now. I am so happy watching what's going on, singing along, dancing, moving, being in the fresh air. People forget just what an experience it is to go and see some live music, whether it's indoors, outdoors, but a music festival like CMC, make sure you get behind it and support it. Keep it going, because the health benefits to you
4: Yes.
0: are just amazing.
4: Oh, it's incredible. And I actually had this wonderful group of line dancers. I'll give them a little shout out, Gilly's Line Dancing. They're just doing it off their own bat because they love it, and they love the joy of movement and movement to music and all that sort of stuff as well. And they contacted me last year and were like, we've done a dance to your song, we'd love to join you. And I did this funny little dance on, TikTok, trying to be cool, keep up with the kids, and go,
0: Cool,
4: look at
0: Hayley.
4: this fun little move that I've made up. It took me weeks to do, come up with it. I'm not a natural dancer, but it is so fun. And they incorporated this dance to one of my singles off the last album, Stomping Ground. Anyway, they incorporated my dance into the official dance, and now we do it on stage together every time. And it's
0: Yep.
4: one of my favorite moments in the whole show. And it's awesome because people that have never done it before or seen it before, they watch it in the first chorus. You see them and they're watching, they're like trying to catch on. And then by the second chorus, they're all doing the dance with you
0: Yep.
4: too, and doing the grapevine and doing the howdies and the yeehaws. And it's like just that, like you just described, that joy of everybody moving and feeling the body, feeling the music through our bodies. And it can completely change. It doesn't matter what's going on in the world, like you say, what happens in the next minute, it's like it just transports you to a completely different dimension. And I think that's a really magical thing.
0: The thing that you do is, what you say is a silly little dance. Other people think it is a moment in time where they can participate. And if it's not too difficult, then, they can do it and they can nail it. They're having the ability to, I don't know, join in and be part of something that's a little bigger. Never take those moments for granted, because it's like when you go, okay, your turn, and everyone's like,
4: Sings
0: oop-a-doop-a-doop,
4: along.
0: and they love that. And there's a reason. It's because you suddenly belong,
4: Part of
0: and you're
4: something.
0: part of something bigger.
4: It's absolutely, I pinch myself every time I step out onto stage and do, and when I'm thinking about the set and designing in little moments like that where I can't, okay, I'll give people a bit of a chance to settle in and get comfortable and familiar with me. We all need to kind of like suss each other out a little bit first. And then when they know that I'm a nice person and I'm just a bit of a goose up there and, don't take myself too seriously, then they come start having fun and being part of it as well. And then we can do things like dance together and chant things at the same time back and forth. And it does create this beautiful connection that, for me, it sustains me for the next week until we're back on stage doing it again, and gives me that beautiful energy to be creative again. And I know because I see the beautiful comments from people that have been to a show and that they have gotten so much out of it, and it's just made their week. And people send me beautiful messages with, this and that's going on in their life, but the music has just created this space for them to feel free and feel normal or happy or, escape from whatever else it is that's going on in the world.
0: Now, tell us what Burn It Down is all about. Are you burning things down, or what are you doing?
4: I know. It's a bit ferocious, this one. I think finding your own ability to, like what we've just been talking about, getting through the difficult situations, getting through the setbacks and the no's and the, you can't do this, or you shouldn't be doing this. Or, and I left the corporate world, so many people going, oh, what are you doing? You can't do that. No, don't do that. And, the no's, the don'ts, the can'ts and the won'ts is the sort of little line in the pre-chorus. Like just all of those things are fueling the passion that I have now to do what I do. And I think as a 100% independent artist that's had to, not necessarily by choice, but that I have just had to forge my own way, because as I've gone along, some people might have the, I don't even know whether it's luxury anymore these days, but people come along and say, we want to help you and let us take you to the next level, and da, da, da. I haven't really had that. I've just kind of had to do it myself and look at what the next level up are doing and look at what the next, where I want to go next and how, okay, and map a path forward for myself. But that takes a lot of courage, and it takes a lot of risk and backing yourself along the way when, it can feel like, oh, why am I sometimes like, why am I even doing this? Do people even care? Is it even like, am I just fooling myself? And then you have
0: Loving
4: opportunity.
0: self, people care.
4: I
0: They've
4: know.
0: everyone got
4: Well,
0: the
4: we've
0: album.
4: just had the, like, I think the beauty is like, I've just had this incredible experience that at CMC Rocks and at another festival on the weekend in Victoria. And each weekend, every time I get to play music live again, but it's a reminder to myself to like back myself 100%, you know, and let those no's and those, you know, the people that have said, nah, we don't really think you've got what it takes, so we're not really going to back what you're doing. That's okay. I'll back what I'm doing. Don't mean to be narky, but like, I'll just prove you wrong. That's all.
0: Yeah.
4: I'll just get out there and do it anyway.
0: And yeah, what do you know?
4: Yeah, you could be part of it. You don't want to be. That's okay. I'll do it myself and have the best time doing
0: it. Eat my dust. There you go. There's a title for you.
4: That's
0: next
4: it.
0: One.
4: Yeah, exactly.
0: Eat my dust, baby.
4: It could have been that. Eat my dust. Like, it's essentially. I mean, it's look. I think it was just a bit of a song that, you know, at the time, I think I was feeling a little bit. It was when I was writing the Country Soul album, and I think I was thinking to myself, oh, it'd be great to have a record label help support me with this one, and didn't happen. So I thought, oh, well, bugger it. I'm doing it myself.
0: Do it myself.
4: I want to do this, so I'm going to do it. And it has ended
0: we
4: up being
0: you.
4: The most successful album of my career because I chose to back myself and to burn it down.

0: You know what it's like when you have to collect the set? Well, that's what I'm doing today. Speaking with Tom Brewster from The Angels. I've spoken with every version of The Angels in recent years. Tom's behind the kit. He's got some stories to tell and he's going to tell us about a new tour. So he's right after this.
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2: Julie.
0: Tom. How are you going?
2: I'm very well, thanks.
0: This is one thing I know about boys. If they love Kiss, they love Cheap Trick.
2: Absolutely, yeah. They're a good bunch of guys. We did the Red Hot Summer Tour and all the side shows with them and Suzy Quatro, and that was really good.
0: From an artist-to-artist perspective, because I know, well, when Dave Gleason was maybe in the band, I think they did a day on the green, and Billy Idol wasn't quite as nice. Cheap Trick were on that bill as well. What do you think it is about a band that's as big as Cheap Trick, who's seen it all and done it all? Is it because of the respect that Dad and Uncle Rick from The Angels received from being known about?
2: Oh, yeah, absolutely. I think John and Rick, or I should say Dad and Rick, have very fond memories of their time with Cheap Trick back in the day. Cheap Trick coming to save the day when all their gear got stolen. I'm sure you probably heard that story before. I think it was in Chicago, maybe. They had all their gear stolen and, yeah, Cheap Trick came in to save the day with a truckload of guitars and amps and all sorts of stuff. And, yeah, they obviously very fond memories of their touring time with that band back in the day and still do. It was interesting seeing them interact on that tour early last year. Very familiar bunch of old mates all getting together again. It was good.
0: It's a little bit different because you're not trying to get to the top at that point in time. Yeah. You are at the top. We're at the top and doing it for the fans and for the music and for the good times, you know?
2: Absolutely, yeah.
0: What about yourself? You're kind of like the new kid to the band, but you're not really. Did you have to audition?
2: I'm the youngest.
0: You are the youngest. did they make you audition to get in the band when Nick came from the drum kit to the front man?
2: I don't know. There might have been a secret audition that I didn't know about. We did some shows. It was a Brewster Brothers Electric, which was a bit of a sideshow to the regular Angels touring schedule because I think at the time Dave was on tour with the Screaming Jets and John and Rick wanted to get out and play some of their old lesser played songs from back in the day. So, yeah, we went out and did that and I played with them on that tour. And before that, I suppose, going way back to my early 20s. I did a few tours with John and Rick and Chris Bailey. They were performing as the original Angels band back then when Doc wasn't in the band. And, yeah, the occasional gigs and tours that Buzz couldn't do at that time when he was in the band. So I'd sort of go out on the road with him in my early 20s. That was good fun.
0: Sort of in the wings, but I'm sure you were doing your own thing as well, Tom.
2: Yeah, I had a band going with my two brothers, obviously Sam and Harry, you know both of them.
0: Yes, I do.
2: Band going in the, what would that be? That would be the early 2000s. And as with a lot of bands, we all got caught up on life and careers and all that kind of stuff. And that sort of died a bit of a natural death. But that was a good fun time. We did a lot of gigs around Sydney. We did a pseudo tour down to Melbourne for the Australian Music Week at one point with a bunch of other bands. Gang of Rye, which was Nick Norton's band at the time, were part of that as well, as well as a few other bands like High Stakes. That was good fun, that period.
0: It was just at that time, I suppose, and you would have been around for it, but not in it, when Doc didn't want a tour, things just were falling apart, but Rick and John still wanted to bring the music to the people. Chris Bailey was still into it. So something had to give, and the band had a few iterations anyway, but they sort of split probably for the final time. That's when Sam came into the band once Chris Bailey was no longer with us. Gleeso was up front, and it sort of took on a new life and took off. From the sidelines for yourself, did you find that exciting to, you know, good on them, they're bringing it back out? And it was a bit divided, but the long and the short of it was those people who are fans just wanted to hear those songs live again.
2: Yeah, absolutely. I thought it was fantastic. Dave Gleason was a great fit and a great selection for the band, and went out and toured for 13 years with Dave and had great success. Yeah, there's always going to be fans that are always going to draw comparisons back to Doc and back to that era, you know, the 80s and, you know, 70s, 80s, I suppose even 90s. But the fact is that, unfortunately, rest in peace, Doc's no longer around. So
0: no, yeah. And that was probably part of the reason why it was so taxing for him to perform. Things that he didn't know that were going on and it just wasn't possible. I always think to myself, you know what? I'm not the same as what I was in the 80s. I no longer perm my hair and I no longer wear frilly shirts and pointy shoes. Everything's got to change. Everything's got a life cycle. And the one thing that I really do like about the band now, as we go into the future, I love Nick Norton up front. He absolutely nailed it. Like, he was just like, yep, this is mine now.
2: Oh, yeah, Nick's unreal. He's a serious musician, a multi-instrumentalist and an unreal singer and a great performer and a great personality too. He's a great fit for that role, yeah.
0: I really like the family carrying on the family business with you on drums, and you got Sam, who's been in the band for probably 15 or so years, on bass. What's it like for you joining the family band? Was it a little harder for you coming in to be the last Brewster in?
2: Oh, I suppose it's an easy fit in the sense that they're my family and, you know, we all get on very well. And it's, you know, it's a big honour for me to, you know, be offered the position to join the band. That was great. But yeah, I suppose it was a pretty daunting task to take on. They're pretty epic songs. It's been an epic band over the years and there's been some very serious drummers on the lineup over the years as well. So yeah, it's a pretty daunting task as a new member to take on and, you know, play those songs true to the way they were intended to be played and, you know, the way they were recorded. Yeah, but it's all been going really well and it's been very enjoyable.
0: Again, I go back to the last time I saw you, which was Rock the Boat. I think it was Rock the Boat. I don't think I've seen you this year. Have I seen you this year?
2: I don't think so.
0: No, it was the end of last year. We're going to see you though, because we're going to talk about it in a second. Am I ever going to see your face again? Yes, we are, because it's the 50th anniversary of the song. You weren't even born. I was only just born. Yeah, my older brother told me about it. I was only just born. What an iconic song. Even when international people want to make friends with Australians, they'll play that at their concert and out it comes and the call and response. I think it overwhelms them as well. It's like just such a funny Australian thing to do. Now, you know the story. I know the story, but there are some people who don't know where it came from. Do you mind giving us a bit of a background to the call and response from Am I Ever Going to See Your Face Again?
2: But my understanding is that it came from a gig in Mount Isa and it, you know, within no time travelled across the country and they were hearing it in venues, you know, around Sydney and Melbourne, et cetera, and they were getting very confused by how it all sort of came about. But, yeah, that's my very limited understanding of it.
0: I can remember going to a nightclub in Adelaide and I'd never heard the response to it before. And then suddenly everybody was into it and it just took off like wildfire. You know, if it was in today's terms, it was viral. It was a viral moment for the band. And it was a song that your dad had said to me before that they just needed an extra song to put in the set. And they went, oh, well, we haven't done Face Again for a while. Let's pop that in. And it went nuts.
2: Absolutely. Yeah. And speaking of going viral, it continues to go viral. There's countless bands and acts these days that are performing that song, especially over the, you know, past sort of 2 to 3 years, and have been doing really well. I think there was a Keith Urban one recently. There was June Rats. Obviously, John and Rick got up and played with June Rats at Splinter in the Grass. That was hilarious. That was really cool. But yeah, it's sort of, I suppose it's somewhat of a national anthem these days as well.
0: Kind of is, with all the swear words. And if you haven't heard what the call and response is for Am I Ever Going to See Your Face Again, I'm not going to tell you. You're going to have to look that one up yourself. Yeah. So we're back out on the road and I don't know where in the set you're going to put it. When does the tour kick off or has it already?
2: It hasn't already, no. It kicks off in June. We've just done a run of festivals, Rock the Races, Rock the Backyard out at Penrith, which was last weekend. Which is great. The sporadic shows throughout the start of the year. And the main tour kicks off in June and it's going to be pretty busy. June, July, August, September, I think even into October. And then I think we're back on Rock the Boat, which we spoke about earlier, which is great. That's November. So yeah, there's a lot coming up. I think there's a few more festivals November as well, 2 or 3 up in Queensland, which is going to be great.
0: No, I think I have seen you this year. Have you done any gigs this year?
2: Yeah, we did Selena's in February. Trilogy of Rock with Dragon and Mysex and Disgraceland supporting.
0: Might have even been at the end of last year. Dario Bortolan was on bass and Sam was on rhythm guitar. John Brewster, your dad, was nowhere in sight. We're like, where's JB? And then suddenly out he pops for the second half and we're like, yay, more Brewsters than you can point a stick at.
2: That must have either been the Crown in Melbourne or The Gov in Adelaide.
0: It was at the Gov. It was at the Gov in Adelaide.
2: Yeah.
0: I wonder when that was. Do you remember?
2: That was the 19th of December. How's that for a memory?
0: So that was a really terrific show, just to have the flexibility to have band members moving around. Everyone was having a great time. And I think we remembered it because, and Sam tells me that you and Harry always laugh at him when he does, I think it was Take a Long Line, when he does the kick, which I think is the funniest thing in the world. And then Dario did it. Wow, we just nearly fell over on the floor. It was that funny.
2: I think Dario finds it that funny as well every time he does it. He's in hysterics. It's classic.
0: Poor Sam. Did Sam want him to do it, or did he just on board?
2: Oh, I think he probably just got on board, but we probably all egged him on a little bit.
0: Do you know, the one thing I found about having your younger Brewsters and Nick Naught being like an honorary Brewster brother, because he's been part of your family for so long, there's a lot of humour in the band, like even on Rock the Boat, talking about it again, when you all went and saw Dario's band, whichever one it was either the Rockin' Birds or Baby Animals, and you've all dressed up as Dario Bortolan, and he's got this long wavy hair. There's a lack of hair in the Angels, but that's one thing that I think is really noticeable, that there's a bit of tomfoolery by Tom, and you know, lots of laughs.
2: The tomfoolery doesn't come from me, I'll promise you that. But that one was hilarious. We I think it was the first gig that Dario did with us. I think he made a comment about you know what to wear on stage or something like that. And Sam said to him, "Oh well, you know, can you shave your head for the gig to fit in with the others?" And he had a laugh at that. So we thought, if he's not going to shave his head to fit in, well, we'll go the other way. We'll get some wigs and we'll look like Dario.
0: It was like, what, is that the Angels? I think that comes out on stage. You know, there's a little bit of horseplay, a little bit of, as I said, tomfoolery. Have you always been a drummer?
2: Yeah, I have. As kids, Sam and I, Harry, our younger brother, was a little bit younger at the time, so he didn't join us, but Sam and I started learning guitar, and Sam absolutely killed it, and I struggled on guitar, and coincidentally, at about the same time, our neighbour had a drum kit, and I had a crack on that and sort of picked it up virtually straight away, and yeah, the rest is history. I can get by on guitar with about 3 chords. But, I've always been a drummer.
0: Well, that's good. They're lucky because they've got enough guitarists. There's enough guitarists in the band.
2: Exactly, yeah, yeah.
0: Well, you could have been a pianist. I mean, it's not – and I've spoken to both Uncle Rick and Dad, John Brewster, about this, about definite Australian music royalty within the Angels, which you're part of as well, because Hooper Brewster Jones was in the original, and I think one of the founders of the Adelaide Symphony Orchestra, and he was a composer. So it's come through the lines as well. He was your great, great grandfather, I think.
2: Yeah, that's right, yeah. Yeah, and I suppose that runs through both sides of the family as well. We've got obviously Rick's son Jody is a genius and multi-instrumentalist, jazz saxophonist, and
0: there you go.
2: Pianist, and can play drums, can play guitar. He's amazing.
0: Let's get him on as a guest with the sax. Oh, he might be doing that already. You never know. You're going to have to go to the show.
2: Well, he has done in the past, yeah.
0: You never know. I'll be doing the same as what I did last year, at the end of the last year. See you on Rock the Boat, and then see you at the end of the year for the Am I Ever Going to See Your Face Again tour? And the answer to that is yes.
2: Can I give another answer?
0: No way.
2: No way.
0: So, Tom, obviously I'm going to play See Your Face Again. What Angel song would you like me to play with it?
2: Personal favourite of mine, Coming Down.

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1: Coming up in the last hour of the show for this week, we're going to catch up with Paul Starman Curnow. This time we're not talking space, we're talking where did humans come from? Chanel Franklin, she joins you. She is an absolute delight. She's an author and podcaster and she's got a brand new book out. And if you ever thought adulthood was getting a bit too serious, this might be exactly the tonic you need. And we're finishing with Merce Top 5, Whitney Houston, with some big songs and big moments.

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2: Good morning, I'm David Cameron. A woman's been charged over alleged multiple hoax bomb threats made to public places in New South Wales and Queensland. A multi-agency investigation was sparked by a threat to a Northern Rivers school in March last year. A 23-year-old woman was arrested at a home in Mwoolumbah yesterday, with police seizing a number of electronic devices. It's alleged she made more than a dozen threats to schools up until May this year. Detectives believe there's a link to two alleged threats sent to airports in both states. The woman's been refused bail to appear in court today. A Tasmanian State Emergency Service volunteer is being recognised for 5 decades of service. Lewis Donaldson has more.
3: Brighton SES volunteer Peter Geard has been an integral member of the unit since he joined in 1976, attending local and statewide call-outs for accidents, searches, floods and other emergencies. Councillor Geard has recently received the SES Life Membership Award. Mr Geard has thanked his SES family and his wife, who he says continues to support his role in the unit and community, as well as his 2 children who are also members of the Brighton SES. His achievements are being acknowledged at this weekend's State Fire and Emergency Services Conference in Hobart. The Tasmania SES is marking its 50-year anniversary this year.
2: Rescuers in Laos say they've brought out 1 of 7 men trapped inside a semi-submerged cave for

0: more than a week, they'd been looking for gold. The BBC's Jonathan Head reports from Bangkok.
1: It was already after nightfall when the rescuers posted a photograph showing them helping one of the trapped men, wearing a helmet and covered in mud, out of the cave. It had taken them about 40 minutes to bring him to safety. They're now planning how to rescue the remaining four men who they found on Wednesday huddled on a rock ledge. The divers have been bringing them food and water to help them regain their strength, but say they are concerned about their state of health. More people with cave diving experience have arrived in Laos from other countries to help. Huge pumps have also been brought in to lower the water level in the caves.
0: Kenya's High Court has temporarily blocked plans for the US to set up a 50-bed Ebola quarantine centre in the country. Washington said it had chosen Kenya because of its proximity to the affected region. The Secretary General of the Kenya Medical Practitioners Union, Davji Atella, says his organisation opposes the plan.
2: We were telling the government that it is an injustice to the Kenyans that we are focused on creating a quarantine for the Americans, but there's not any arrangements that are made for Kenyans in itself if this particular outbreak occurs. If Ebola is too dangerous for the Americans, is it not too dangerous for the Kenyans when it comes to compare?
0: To sport, and Alex de Minaur's been knocked out of the men's singles at the French Open. The Australian was downed in the third round by Czech Jakub Mensik. Love 6, 6-2, 6-2, 6-3. In the NRL, the Sharks have defeated the Sea Eagles 28 points to 22. Cronulla and Blues hooker Blake Brayley left the field with a suspected broken arm and is in doubt for the second State of Origin. It was just the second loss from nine games for Manly Warringah after Kieran Foran stepped in as coach in March.
3: We completely missed the mark in that first 40. He got sort of good lesson tonight. You got to reset and you got to go again each and every week. Nothing's going to be handed to you. We missed the physical battle tonight. They did to us what, you know, we've been able to do to sides over the past 8 weeks.
0: And in AFL, Carlton beat Geelong by 4 points, 88 to 84.
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7: Hello there. Welcome to the last hour of Saturday Brekkie for this week. Not too far away from hearing from author and podcaster Chanel Franklin. And I love this because she talks about in her book, bringing a bit more joy, curiosity and lightness back into life. Actually lines up beautifully with something Hayley Jensen said earlier, who had our AMRAP song of the week with Burn It Down. See how that all works? The idea of backing yourself, leaning into things, not overthinking it, just getting on with it. Great. Love it. And there's top five, Whitney Houston this week. So expect big songs, big moments, and at least one big high note. I'm sure you'll be singing along. So let's get into it. In two songs' time, Paul Curnow. You know him from the Adelaide Planetarium. He usually talks about the night sky. But this week, it is part one of us talking about where we came from. Now, I don't mean Australians. I mean humans.

0: Chanel Franklin is a podcaster and author. She's got a great book out called Because Adulthood Shouldn't Be This Boring, A Rebellion Against the Fun Police. We're going to hear from Chanel and hear all about her book. She's an absolute delight. I'm sure you're going to love her. Now, though, we spent a lot of time looking up at the stars and talking about them with Paul Starman Curno from the Adelaide Planetarium. This time, the microscope is on us. Part one, talking about where humans came from.
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0: I find it amazing. I had my DNA done recently and yes, I'm human, so that's good. I'm 19% Scandinavian.
2: I would have said that straight away just looking at you. You're a Scandinavian girl for sure. And so maybe a little bit of northern UK as well, that region maybe.
0: See, you know your stuff. So there's Irish, Scottish, but it's from the Scottish Highlands and the Islands. Western European, so England and, you know, like Hungary, Austria, Poland, Holland.
2: Yeah.
0: And then the surprising Scandinavians. So we're Vikings.
2: I knew you were a Viking girl.
0: I'm a Viking.
2: I knew you were a Viking just by looking at you. Yeah.
0: Did you?
2: That's right. Oh, yeah. Yeah. The fair hair. And I often, when I'm chatting to people, I'll say, oh, you've got some German ancestry or you've got some Scottish. And they really look at me strangely, but it's, you know, it's easy to pick. And you and I are mutations in that. I believe the blue eyes, because originally all humans that came out of Africa had dark skin and brown eyes. And until we kind of met the Neanderthals and the groups further north and bred with them, we inherited the blue eyes and things like that. We're finding more and more now with Neanderthals, they were probably very intelligent. They probably had their own language. Their brain size is actually slightly larger on average than a human. They're very robustly built. We find the interesting thing is we find injuries like broken arms and legs, and clearly someone's cared for that person and helped them heal. And those sort of injuries, the only kind of injuries we find modern day like that are people that play rugby, you know, really full-on games.
0: Wow.
2: And so, you know, that's an indication that these guys were using spears and tackling animals head on, you know, so maybe woolly rhinos and mammoths and so on. And during the hunt, they're getting injured.
0: Maybe they played sport.
2: they could have, yeah. You go and distract that mammoth and I'll run up from behind and spear it or something like that. I think Neanderthals need to be given a bit more credit. We know they produced art. We know they produced tools and weaponry and so on. And the big question is, you know, what happened to them? You know, was it us? People try to blame climate a little bit. That may have been possible. Were we competing for resources as far as hunting and so on? But look, I favour that, unfortunately, we've got a bit of a nasty history, human. So I think if we were competing for food or competing for women as they would have in those days, I think brawls would have broken out. I think they would have. We don't know. We haven't got the evidence for that yet. We certainly know we interbred with them to some degree. And interestingly, there was one, the DNA from one child found, and she had, you know, human DNA, Denisovan DNA, and Neanderthal. And we suspect that Denisovans may have looked a little bit like Neanderthals, but until we find a skeleton, we don't know. That's speculation.
0: Where would you find them? You know, like, would you need to find them fossilised or something like that? Because the bones would have gone by now, wouldn't they?
2: Yeah. Well, the bones become – sometimes we find bones, original bones, but bones also become mineralized that have, basically become rock. But, you know, it's very hard – you know, the people that do this sort of stuff are very well trained and have amazing eyes the way they pick these things out and can piece to get together skeletons and teeth. And one of the best things that preserve, of course, is teeth, because of the enamel's very hard. And so if we're going to get DNA and samples, it's usually out of something like teeth. But beyond about 40,000 years, it's pretty hard to do that. But the other thing they can do is animals that they've dated more recently, if they find remains, so skeletal remains of humans and so on, associated with that fauna, with those animals, they can also work out dates from things like that as well. apparently the correct pronunciation is Neanderthal. Tal actually means, it's a German word for valley. So Neander is the name of the valley where they were first found, and Tal is the German word for a valley, I believe.
0: So how many Neanderthals were there? Do we know?
2: Look, there would have been thousands, I'd imagine, but I've never read a figure on that, so I'm not sure. But all we can say is that, you know, by about 40,000 years ago, when humans were moving into Europe, their numbers went skyrocketing down. And the big debate is why. And I suspect there's probably a number of reasons. It could have been competing for food sources. Who knows? But I do know with humans, if you look at humans and other animals, wherever humans have gone, extinctions have followed, particularly megafauna. So if we look at the Māori in Aotearoa in New Zealand, the moa and creatures like that, since humans came in, here's a big chicken that's not going to run away from me. Of course you'd want to feed your family. And so human populations go up and the other animals come down. There's debate on what happened in Australia as well. And sure, climate may have influenced them a bit, but I think the nail in the coffin is when humans came in about 50, 60,000 years ago. And look, these things don't happen overnight. They might take 1,000 years, 500 years to become extinct. But I think often it's been a human cause in the long run. Wow. If we look at Madagascar, the only, you know, North America, when humans come into North America, extinctions follow. The only exception has really been Africa in a big way. You know, you've got big megafauna like elephants and rhinos and hippos and things. And the debate there has been, well, these animals evolved with humans. So they know to fear humans and hunters, and we don't know, but that's, you know, speculation, but it makes sense to me.
0: When's the next round? When are humans going to whip? How does a new creature pop along?
2: So humans are still evolving. The big question is, you know, how quick? And as you know, lots of people in the early days knew about evolution, that it was happening before Darwin's time. But Charles Darwin and Alfred Russel Wallace were the first to be able to solidify and provide evidence that, you know, creatures were evolving over time. So we can look at the fossil record and see the way that creatures change. And in the old days, you know, with humans, it was, you know, survival of the fittest, as Darwin would say. And if you're well adapted to your environment, you'll survive. Now, in the early days, let's say I've got 10 fingers, let's say I was born with, I don't know, 12, you know, and if that enabled me to carry more food back to my family in those days, and the family next to us, you know, couldn't do it, they were too weak, whatever, you survive. And so it's interesting with humans, because now we live in shelters and we don't have that pressure, but other animals do to some degree. And it is interesting to see the way that things like moths and creatures like that, there was a place in England in the 1800s where the moths were a lighter colour, but because of the mining and the soot and all of that, the moths actually evolved darker feathers so that they would blend into the colour of buildings and trees and so on. So evolution can happen. And we know with the COVID virus, we know that microbes evolve very, very fast. I was reading something recently about a type of whale, and I can't remember whether it was a killer whale or it was a dolphin or something, about they reckon another species has evolved recently. But look, evolution can move in jumps, but generally, like in our case, it tends to move fairly slowly. Nowadays, anyway, I think it's interesting as a teacher, you know, I'm not a tall guy, but I go to schools now, and the new generation of kids, they're like 6 foot up. You know, once they're in their teens, they're a tall generation. Where, you know, if you go back even a couple of hundred years or over 100 years here in South Australia, and you had the Cornish miners and that, and they were little guys, you know, they were kind of my height little. And but now they're shooting up and up and up. So, you know, maybe it's all that chicken they're eating with hormones.
0: Maybe.
2: Or
0: I reckon my cat's evolved.
2: Yeah, sure they do.
0: I think my cat is about to speak English, because I've got two cats. One is just a cat, right? He does cat things. He's a cat. The other one tries to communicate with me. If I haven't fed him and he's hungry, this was so surprising. He told me off using meows, moving his head the same way that I, so I'd go, Alfie,
2: yeah, he mimics, yeah.
0: Alfie, get off there. And if he wanted me to feed him, he'd go, meow, meow, meow. Mimic me. And I thought, I have never seen that before in my life.
2: As you know, I can't comment so much on cats, but, you know, we think of dogs as just natural, but dogs are an example of artificial selection as opposed to natural selection, where we've, you know, we've interacted with wolves 10 to 15,000 years ago, probably about 12,000 years ago, and tamed their animals. And then we bred out the, you know, maybe the aggressiveness and, I like this one. He's littler and cute, so we'll mate him with this one. And so, you know, it's hard to believe, but when you look at a Chihuahua or you look at a Great Dane, their ancestors are wolves. And now we dress them up in bunny suits and do things like that.
0: And carry around in a handbag. It is all very interesting. Yep. Let's talk about this again next time.
2: Okay, no worries.
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0: One of the most devilicious queens of the 80s and early 90s with the catchiest of tunes and the highest of notes. You know exactly who I mean. And if you don't, well, you don't have to wait too long before it's Murph's top five countdown of her songs. Now, though, if you were listening to the show earlier, I was speaking with Hayley Jensen. She had our AMRAP Song of the Week, Burn It Down. We're talking about backing yourself, trusting your instincts, just getting on with things. And I kept thinking that's exactly what this next conversation is about. Because somewhere along the way, adulthood got a bit serious, bit heavy, bit play it safe. Chanel Franklin's got a new book and we're going to talk all about it. And she's coming up right after this.
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0: You know, somewhere along the way, adulthood got a bit, I don't know, serious. Bills, responsibilities, being on all the time. And before you know it, the fun kind of quietly slips out the back door. Well, our next guest has got an antidote to that. Chanel Franklin is an award-winning broadcaster, comedian and podcaster, and now author of Because Adulthood Shouldn't Be This Boring, I agree, A Rebellion Against the Fun Police. And I love this because it's not about pretending life's easy. It's about finding ways to laugh, to connect, and actually enjoy it even when it's not. And off air, Chanel and I have been talking about some pretty serious topics and laughing our heads off. So welcome to the show, Chanel. Thanks for coming on.
2: Thank you for having me, Julie. And you're absolutely right. It's laughter, never to mock pain, but to help us carry it. I think that's the main message there, because laughter is one of the most ancient and most soul-fulfilling survival skills that we've got. And it's underrated because it's so easy, it's free, it doesn't require much energy, but I think we overlook it because it's so easy. But we need it now.
0: I think you're right. Yeah, absolutely right. I remember, and we'll get to some questions about the book and how it all came together, but it made me think. There was a time when I was about 19 and my best friend and I and our boyfriends all went down to, and you would know this, you're an Adelaide girl, Middleton, where they all go surfing. And the boys went off and they were surfing and we thought, oh, we'll jump off the rocks and we'll go body surfing. And that is not a good idea. Not a good idea at all. Off they went and we didn't ask them because they're experienced surfers, and we just jumped off and we were just caught in some kind of current and bashed against the rock.
2: Oh, no.
0: It was like King Kong. I grabbed her and I had her underneath my arm and I was clawing up the rocks to get us back up again. She burst into tears, absolutely was hysterically crying, and I was hysterically laughing. The stupidest thing we've ever done. We were lucky enough to survive it, and it was just so intense. And we both had big emotions, but we both went through it differently. And I think I got through it easier because I was just laughing.
2: Totally.
0: And took away the thought process of what if we hadn't got back up on the rocks.
2: Yeah, it dials out the dials down, I should say, out, down, whatever. It gets rid of the intensity of a situation. But the areas in the brain that process laughter and crying are actually neighbors. So when things are heightened and emotions are crazy up there, sometimes the wires get crossed. And some people or some scientists will say, oh, it's the brain firing off the wrong signal by mistake. And others have said, hang on, what if there's a higher power at play here in that laughter saves us from being swallowed by the intensity of a situation? It's food for thought.
0: Maybe crying's the wrong one.
2: I would have loved to have been a fly on the wall or fly on the rock and watch that unfold. You wet in your pants laughing and your friend crying and then both of you at the end just going, what the heck's just happened? True friendship. Yes. That's a nod to Grace and Frankie, Thelma and Louise. All the best duos out there would be like, you two are our muse, seeing you do that, like saving your friend. If you put that on Instagram, it'd go nuts.
0: Now, that's enough about me, Chanel. Let's talk about the book. Where did the big idea come from?
2: I think I love watching people. I'm a classic people watcher wherever I go. And I'm a Pisces, so I feel it all real deep. If anyone's into astrology, I love watching people. And what I noticed at things like school drop-off or around other career-driven people, this isn't just women here. This is all of us together. We are glorifying this burnout culture. We are miserable as sin a lot of the time, but even if we're not miserable as sin, most of us will say, if someone asks, are you okay? They go, yeah, fine. Most of it's okay. But are we actually looking for ways to reach our joy and our happiness. We seem to be in this stress mode, or at least a low-grade stress, quite often. The problem is we're not stepping out of it in order for our body to have a reset. So I literally having conversations with friends and people around that I do some work with, and it seemed to be quite a common theme that joy and happiness, we just don't have time for anymore. And because it's seen as frivolous, it's looked at as maybe a waste of time, or they just don't know how to do it. It's not a skill that we've lost. It's one that we've just put to one side and chucked a blanket over it so we can't see it. We've put it on ice because, again, it's not an effective use of our time. Running the to-do lists and the never-ending demands of us seem to take precedence. That's all well and good, unless you look at the health implications.
0: Yeah.
2: That's when it starts to get tricky, because if we live in this low-grade stress for long periods, like we all are doing at the moment, I mean, you just have to glance at the petrol prices to know how crazy things are, because we're so connected with our phones, our radios, our TVs, whatever it is, we're connected. Those problems are brought to us and they're made to feel like they're ours to carry. So even my husband was on the couch on the other night, and he said, oh, it's all kicking off. Yemen's joined the war and someone's doing this and that. And it's heavy. And I thought, just instantly, that's brought the mood down, because now I'm thinking about those poor people that are caught in a war-torn territory. And now I'm humming through that. That's going into dinner time. It's just playing on in the background, like something you just chuck on to make some noise. That's what's happening. And if we don't look for ways to step out of that, we're making low-grade genes and our body is not knowing how to process that low-grade stress. So we look at things like genetic diseases, physical afflictions, cancers, autoimmune diseases, and these things sow themselves way before. So what we're doing is treating them when they come rather than actually looking at preventing some of them. The neurological diseases, they sow 10, 20 years before they're actually revealing themselves symptomatically. So it's about giving our body an upgrade whilst by doing something joyful and happy. And probably the easiest way to understand it is there's only one way to experience happiness, and that is by doing something you enjoy, because whilst you do that, your brain is lighting up like a firework display of electric signals. It is beautiful in there, what it looks like and what's going on. And your happy hormones are steamrolling through your bloodstream. That triggers a feeling of happiness. And that is the feeling that triggers us out of that stress response. It's like a switch flick, meaning one minute I'm running for my life or terrified, even if we've created it in our mind. And now the next, I'm feeling safe, I'm feeling happy. And you can feel when you feel happy. The difference being when you were laughing on the rock and your friend was terrified, you could feel a relief going over you.
0: Yeah.
2: And that's what that we need, that biochemical release, in order for us to switch out of that stress mode. Women who are carriers of things as far as the workload and the mental strain, they seem to be, scientifically, as far as statistics are concerned, more susceptible to these kinds of genetic diseases and physical afflictions.
0: So what are we going to get when we open the book? We're going to look inside this book. We're going to knock the fun police on the head. What are we looking at, Chanel?
2: Okay, so I paint the picture of why this is so important. So I kind of counteract the argument of why it's not frivolous and why it is a really effective use of our time, because you're actually saving your own life while you're doing it. But also I look at the ways of what stands in the way. So you could be with a friend and you decide to do something different, or you're by yourself and you don't even know where to start. So I really look at where you can find your own sense of play and fun. And it quite simply is tapping into your own curiosity. Now, curiosity is the way back to ourselves. There is no cure for curiosity. That's it.
0: Yeah.
2: In a sense that it is such a beautiful way that we can connect to what truly drives us, because what someone finds as their magic is another person's migraine. You might, for example, love playing with a yo-yo and it brings back all these memories and you were really amazing at it at school, and suddenly this is a great way for you to just do something for a moment and snap you out of that stress response. Someone else might turn around and say, I was hit in the head with one of those stupid things.
0: Yeah.
2: I can't stand them. And you're not going to get that biochemical release if you're not enjoying it. So it's about not giving yourself a hard time because you can't find a fun outlet. It's about helping you find it, giving you the tools to find it, also overcoming some of the things that might step in your way. You might start going for walks with friends, and then the next week someone's sick, the next week someone rolls their ankle. It really just looks at how it can fit into general life, and also knowing that don't give yourself a hard time, because for one, it's your relearning a skill. The prefrontal cortex, which is the front part of our brain, is like this spotlight, like the amplifier. So if you focus on stress, that area of your brain's going to light it up and make it more so, because you're giving it all your attention. But if you do that with joy, fun, and happiness, and something that lights you up, then you're cooking with real ingredients here. Your brain has an easier way of finding it and leaning into it, because it's relearning something that you've told it doesn't need at the moment. And that's an interesting thing. A lot of people reach for numbing agents like drugs or alcohol or things like that to make them happy. Your brain is clever and no fool. And it says, well, if you outsource your joy to those things, I'm going to stop making those feel-good hormones to the level that you will experience a euphoric experience without even touching any of those things, like real true happiness. So it's giving your brain a chance to learn again what that feels like to lean into something that truly lights you up. And we are so all different, which is magic, which is why we're pulled to different things.
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0: the 80s and early 90s with Whitney Houston. Big songs, big voice. Murph got his top five counting down her most popular Aussie tracks. That's next.
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2: I say every week that this is my favourite part of the show when Steve Murphy comes on and does Murph's Top 5 Countdown.
3: Well, you do, but you can keep saying it. I don't mind.
2: Okay, it's my favourite part of the show, Steve Murphy's Murph's Top 5 Countdown.
3: Thank you very much. Yes, hello, Julie. This morning I thought we'd look back at the career of Whitney Houston, her five biggest songs in Australia. What do you think about that?
2: Well, I did say to you during the song that I just played beforehand when I was serenading with you. I was serenading you with my best version of Whitney's massive hit, which I won't say because it could be number one.
3: Yes.
2: And you told me to be quiet, that I didn't mind this.
3: I was trying to give you some constructive feedback by saying it was rubbish, but that's okay.
2: That's okay. Stick to playing it, I think, is what you said.
3: Yeah, I think that's what it was. Yeah. I can say that because I'm the second worst singer in the world, so.
2: I've known you long enough for you to get away with that, man.
3: Thank you. Let's do it, shall we? Let's talk Whitney. So Whitney was born in New Jersey in August of 1963, died on February the 11th, 2012. Sadly, at the way, way, way too young age of just 48, from drowning due to coronary artery disease and cocaine intoxication, something she had some real trouble with near the end of her life, sadly, after being found submerged in a bathtub in a hotel in Los Angeles, which, as you may recall, was the day before the Grammys, which meant the Grammy Awards the next day changed immensely for obvious reasons. Now, the funeral had, give or take, 1,500 mourners, so it was massive, and it was, of course, the A-list, the who's who. Oprah was there, David Bowie, Elton John, Beyonce and others, and people like Stevie Wonder and Alicia Keys were some of the very high-profile performers as well. So it was a massive event. And Bobby Brown, who, if you don't know, we'll get to later, but of course was Whitney's ex, he did attend the funeral but left before the service began, but there was some trouble there with Bobby, as we now know, and I'll get to that later. So let's talk about Whitney singing as a child, which she did a lot of. Her mum, Sissy, was a well-known singer as well back in her day and would help Whitney and train her. And she was discovered by a record company representative by the name of Jerry Griffith while she was singing with Mum in a nightclub, actually, and more on Jerry later. At the age of 19, it was when she was discovered. And basically her music career took off pretty much straight away after already having a very successful career as a fashion model. And kids, I'll do that a bit again, take two. And she had lots of talented singers around her with family and friends who could sing extremely well, including, of course, as we all know now, I think the cousin, Dionne Warwick. So that's a pretty handy singer to have in the family. She would end up having 11 number ones in America. That is massive, including 7 in a row, 3 here in Australia as well, and countless other hits. So it's safe to say she was a superstar. No one would argue with that. But as I said before, certainly has troubled times as well, with a pretty exploitative family at times. The abusive marriage to Bobby Brown, who we mentioned before as well. She was allegedly abused by her cousin as well when she was a kid. And, of course, some real issues with drugs, as we also mentioned. So sad stuff. And I saw Whitney. I don't know if you saw her, Julie, when she toured back in 2010. I saw her actually at the Adelaide Entertainment Centre. She got her daughter Bobby on stage for a happy birthday, which was cute. I remember that. The other thing I remember, it was when she sang "I Will Always Love You." And the big bit, you know, the high note near the end there, I can see it like it was yesterday. She looked at the sky just before she got to that as if to say, "I'm going to have a go and we'll see how I go," kind of look. And she almost nailed it. But, of course, by then, sadly, her voice was nowhere near as good as it used to be. It was kind of good to see her in action, but sad at the same time for obvious reasons. So let's do the top five, shall we?
2: Let's do it.
3: And number five, we go back to 1990 for this one, "I'm Your Baby Tonight." Yeah, pretty big hit.
2: I forgot about that one.
3: Yeah, good song. It was the lead single from her album of the same name. It was the first album in 3 years, actually, after taking a bit of a break. Written and produced by a guy by the name of L.A. Reid and another guy by the name of Babyface. You may have heard of one of the most successful writers of R&B music ever, basically. And they wanted to give her something that was a bit different to anything she'd sung before and give her a bit of a new direction after they and her record label too thought she was losing touch with her black audience, apparently. Got to number one in America, so they nailed it, no doubt about that. And did well over here as well, getting to number seven. So I'm Your Baby Tonight comes in at number five. At number four, we go back to 1985 for this classic, How Will I Know?
2: Oh, it's a goodie, and they've done a remake, haven't they? I bet you're going to tell us about that.
3: Well, correct. I'll get to that. Originally, that song, though, was written for Janet Jackson, believe it or not, by a guy by the name of George Merrill and another guy by the name of Shannon Rubicam. Shannon Rubicam. They were actually a couple, too, at the time, but the company didn't like the song for whatever reason. The writers saying, we were pretty upset because we thought it was perfect for her at the time. We'd written it with her completely in mind. But then it was actually played for a guy by the name of Jerry Griffith, who I mentioned earlier, who was getting some material for this unknown Whitney, as she was at the time. He loved it, said that he must have it. The words got changed slightly, and Whitney ended up having a massive hit with it, number two over here and one of her many number ones in America. And Whitney's mum, Sissy, actually, fun fact here, sang the backing vocals on it and was pretty much the first time most of us anyway had heard of Whitney, and look what happened after that. Yes, as you mentioned, it's become, as the trend is these days, a hit again thanks to a bit of a remix done by Clean Bandit. And it's actually almost as good as the original, dare I say.
2: Yeah, I like it.
3: Yeah. Let's move on to the number three song, shall we? And one of the good slow ones. And this one was a massive hit for Whitney in 1986. It is The Greatest Love of All.
2: Yep. If you love a power ballad, there is one.
3: You can't go wrong with that. Written by Michael Massa, who wrote some other great slow songs for Whitney. He also wrote Saving All My Love for You and Didn't We Almost Have It All. He also wrote some songs like Tonight I Celebrate My Love, another great slow song from the 80s, and others as well. And also written by a lady by the name of Linda Creed, who sadly was recovering from breast cancer at the time. But anyway, it was originally a hit for George Benson way back in 1977, if you even remember his version of it, for a movie about Muhammad Ali, as you do. And believe it or not, I look back and think this is unbelievable. It was actually originally meant to be just a B-side to a song called You Give Good Love, but became so popular they released it as an A-side. And that was a good move because it got to number one over here in Australia, and rightly so, fantastic song. So we move on to the number two song, and everyone knows this one, of course. It is the great dance tune of Whitney's, I Want to Dance with Somebody.

0: Absolute floor filler, Murph, you know.
1: It's one of those songs, isn't it? Julie, if you play this at an 80s night, people don't dance, you're going to have a very slow night, I think.
0: If they don't dance to this one, they're not dancing to anything.
1: There's something wrong, correct. definitely one of the top 10 most requested 80s dance songs. I don't think anyone would argue with that. In fact, fun fact for you, Harry and Meghan actually chose this as their first song to dance to at their wedding reception. So there you go. Even they liked it. So after George and Shannon, who we mentioned earlier, did such a good job with How Will I Know, the story goes they were asked to write a song for her new album called Whitney, and they came up with this one. Although the same guy that produced How Will I Know wasn't so impressed with it. In fact, he initially thought it sounded a bit too country and western. Interesting. But he was wrong. Clearly, it was a massive hit, and a bit of a fun bit here for you as well. The part near the end where she does the "Don't you want to dance? Say you want to dance" bit. Whitney came out with that one, so a bit of ad-libbing from Whitney. And if Whitney wants to ad-lib, then who am I to say she shouldn't? Really?
0: No. Good bit.
1: So correct. Let's move on to the number one song, shall we? And probably no surprises here. And I suppose with Valentine's Day on what Monday, this might be of use to some people. I don't know how, but you never know. It is, of course, from 1992, I Will Always Love You. And I'm going to play a bit of Dolly Parton's version. We all know it was originally written and recorded by her way back in 1973. As much of a fan as I am of Dolly, you compare this to Whitney, and I'm sorry, it's just, it's in a different world, let's be honest. So here's a bit of Dolly's version anyway.

0: still good.
1: I mean, it's okay, but yeah. When you compare it to Whitney, it's nowhere near. Yep. Sorry, Nolly, right. If you're listening. Yeah.
0: She's a big listener.
1: Written
0: I've
1: by
0: heard.
1: Dolly as well, about leaving her singing partner at the time after 7 years. And it did well, mainly on the country charts, though, as you can tell by that version. It has that country feel, doesn't it? So it did okay, but nowhere near as good as Whitney's version, of course, in terms of sales and quality for me. So the story goes that Whitney needed a song for the Bodyguard soundtrack, which, of course, she starred in with Kevin Costner, who held off production for a year. How's this? Just so Whitney would be available. And he was the one who suggested it and played the Linda Ronstadt version of that song to her. So Kevin, obviously a massive Whitney fan. He said it would be a very important song for the movie because he was also the producer as well. And he said he didn't care if it was played on the radio. It was more about the movie for him. He said, we're also going to do this a cappella at the beginning. He said, I need it to be a cappella because it shows a measure of how much she digs this guy that she sings without music. Makes sense to me. So how's this? 14 weeks at number one in America. It's a fair stay. And a lazy 10 here in Australia as well. In fact, it was the second biggest selling single of the whole of 1993. And that's allowing for a fact that it came out in 92. So a month of the sales, it came at the end of 92. A month of the sales weren't even counted in those figures. So it was massive, as we've established. And one more fun fact before we play it for you, Julie. Apparently, so the story goes, one lady in England liked the song so much that she played it so often, her neighbour took her to court and she was sent to jail for a week.
0: Oh, yeah. She does not love her.
1: Well, a bit overkill, but sure, yeah. But a great song, in my opinion, and sung beautifully by Whitney, not so much by you. I Will Always Love You, the number one song from Whitney. We had I'm Your Baby Tonight at 5, How Will I Know at 4, The Greatest Love of All at 3, I Want to Dance with Somebody at 2, and Please Stop Singing. Let's play the real version.
0: All right, get out of here, Biff. I totally agree. This is a cracker of a song. Karaoke favourite, unfortunately. And we'll catch you next week. Thanks for another ripping top five countdown.
1: Thanks, Julie.
0: And it's time for me to get out of here as well. Thanks for having me in the seat, and I'll catch you next week. Stick around for some more great local programming.

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2: Good morning, I'm David Cameron. US President Donald Trump has held a meeting with his advisers to make what he had said was a final decision on whether to extend the ceasefire with Iran, but the outcome is not yet clear. He had insisted beforehand that the prospective deal would guarantee Iran reopens the Strait of Hormuz and agrees never to have nuclear weapons. The BBC's Sarah Smith reports from Washington.
3: In his latest social media post, President Trump repeated his long-standing demand that Iran must never have a nuclear weapon and that its stocks of enriched uranium must be handed over and destroyed. He also said the Strait of Hormuz must be safely reopened to international shipping and did not say whether Iran had agreed to these provisions. The president also stated that the US naval blockade in the strait will now be lifted and that ships that have been trapped there for weeks can start the process of, in his words, heading home. We do not know if he means the blockade will be lifted even if there is not an agreement signed with Iran today.
2: A man's been charged after he allegedly drove at several police officers before crashing into a police station in the state's central west yesterday afternoon. Police say officers were on a foot patrol in Mudgee at about 1:30 when a utility allegedly drove at them. A short time later, a vehicle was allegedly driven at another officer at the town's police station, crashing into the front foyer. A 67-year-old man has been charged with property damage endangering life and driving and weapons offences. He was refused bail to appear in court later today. Sydneysiders are hitting the pavement today to fight child sexual exploitation, slavery and trafficking. Shannon Kirkwood has the story.
4: Australia's law enforcement agencies recorded 36 child trafficking incidents in the last financial year, while the Australian Federal Police says it receives tens of thousands of reports concerning online child sexual exploitation every year. The Sydney Justice Walk will begin this afternoon in Sydney's Inner West, with Zoe Foundation Australia using the funds raised to bring freedom and restoration to children.

0: in Australia and around the globe. Its main mission is to reach every person and rescue every child from human trafficking, as well as preventing child exploitation and trafficking within Australian borders.
1: The largest domestic Australian Army exercise this year is underway in North Queensland. More than 3,000 Australian and international troops are taking part in more than a month of training and live fire exercises at the Townsville Field Training Area. Soldiers from the US, Japan, South Korea and Papua New Guinea have joined the Australian Army's 3rd Armoured Brigade. A Canadian man has pleaded guilty to abetting in the deaths of 14 people in the province of Ontario by selling them the chemicals they used to take their own lives. Kenneth Law's plea was part of a deal with prosecutors who withdrew the more serious charges of murder. He sold lethal quantities of a substance online to around 1,200 people around the world. To sport, and Carlton have won their 3rd AFL match in a row, beating Geelong by 4 points, 88-84. Interim coach Josh Fraser says the Blues are building self-belief.
2: They had momentum at different stages and I thought we were able to manage that throughout the game reasonably well. I think that's a part of our game that's grown, and I think late to be able to have some composure and stay well connected and execute for the large part the way we wanted to and come away with a result, that should keep building belief for the players.
1: In tennis, Novak Djokovic has become the latest big name to exit the French Open after he was beaten by the Brazilian teenager João Fonseca.
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5: Hello, hello, and welcome to Fair Comment, news and current affairs reflecting the diversity of Australia, connecting people from all around the nation on the Community Radio Network. 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I'm Eduardo Jordan, and this week on the show...
6: So that allegation was brought forward by the United States Department of Justice on Thursday our time, and now Raul Castro and 5 other Cubans are criminally indicted and, at least in theory, are to face US courts.
5: The United States has officially indicted former Cuban President Raul Castro. What will happen next with Cuba? We have all the details. And also today...
7: This particular study is going to focus on Pacifica populations, on Polynesian communities. And the reason is that, first of all, the levels of these conditions are quite high in those populations.
5: A new research is looking into the genetic factors of long-term conditions in Pacifica communities. Why is it important for these communities to have this research? Stay with us for this and more on Fair Comment.
8: That's Fair Comment.
5: But first, the National Ethnic and Multicultural Broadcasters Council hosted its annual conference in Brisbane this year, with around 150 participants from across the country. This year, the council announced the organization is rebranded as Multicultural Voices Australia, with the purpose of including more media and voices into the sector. NVA elected Irene Belden Tabu Tabu as their next president under the new name, having more than 30 years of experience in the multicultural sector. I started asking Ms. Belden Tabu Tabu her thoughts about being elected as the president of NVA.
9: Excited, absolutely excited about the future, where we've, how long, far we've come, and we're moving into the digital world. We see our new logo, which is, it's forward-thinking, so I'm really excited about it. Really.
5: Fantastic. So you've been in the organization for quite some time. Reflecting on your journey, how do you see the organization as we stand and where it's moving forward?
9: Where you came from to start with was, I've been with the organization having a journey. Well, my journey with NEMBC was with the Women's Committee because we wanted to empower women. And so I was the Queensland representative for women in radio, which was great because we got a voice onto the board. Now, I was also, not long after that, elected as secretary for the NEMBC. It's a position I've held since for about probably the last 8 to 10 years. So I've sort of been in the mix of things, you know, the great things, the not so great things, the youth committee, the people, the volunteers coming and going, and the struggle that we have to see, is radio important? Well, of course,

0: very, very important. That's the one thing you can carry everywhere with you is, you know, from the days of transistor radios through to now your telephone, wherever you are. So I see our journey is going further into the digital world because we've changed. A lot of stuff is happening on social media now and just different ways of how we express ourselves. You know, even the language has changed. And I don't mean the language per se, I mean the way we speak to one another, it's changed, how we present things. So there's been a big development there, so, and I'm looking forward to it. But
1: now, it was announced yesterday to all the members of NENBC that it will be rebranded as Multicultural Voices Australia. What's the rationale behind that?
0: Well, we want to have a look at our old logo. It was developed in the days of when we didn't even have a computer. Mobile phones were just coming along. It's a recognition of who we are and how we are progressing and moving with the times. What happens with a lot of organisations is that they look back at what's happened instead of looking forward. History is history. That's why I call it history. It's behind. So we're creating our own future now. And I think that the new logo and the new title, Multicultural Voices of Australia, that is who we are here in community radio. Not just ethnic community radio, but all community radios around Australia. And I think it's just a sign of us moving forward, keeping up with the times.
1: So we're living in a time, you know, where there's a lot of target towards multicultural communities, migration, all these conversations around, you know, all these voices. Why is it important to empower multicultural voices in media and towards the community?
0: Well, I think it's always important to emphasise, like I take in students at home and I encourage them to become involved in the community but not lose their own identity, and I think that's the most thing. That's what's happening in Australia now. We're the most multicultural, and it's a delicate word, that one, multicultural country in the world. And for someone to come from overseas and stay here and have a voice, it's letting them have their voice. They might have been an important person in their own country and they've had to leave for unfortunate situations where they've had to leave. We need them to know that they are still important, empowering them to keep on doing what they were doing. Just because you've started a new life doesn't mean you have to change everything. It means you learn to live with your next door neighbour. I just feel that community radio is a perfect opportunity for those people who have come from somewhere else to share their life, share their culture, share their voice, and radio is a perfect place to do that. And I mean, you're driving along in your car, it doesn't matter where you've come from, you tune into one of our ethnic broadcast stations and you hear, oh my goodness, I gave a lady a lift the other day and she said, oh, you listen, and she was an Indian lady. I had an Indian program on. She said, oh, you listen to Indian radio. Oh, that's amazing. And I think that's a beautiful thing about Australia, or here even in Brisbane, that we accept everybody.
1: And I believe it's a great conversation starter for the rest of the community to say, oh, well, I am from this place, I come from this place, and this is what we do, I guess.
0: Exactly. And I do, because I've been doing homestay since 1998, and I've had people from China, from Japan, from France, from India, and Latin Americans. And honestly, I have two or three different ethnicities in the house at the same time. And for them to share and to realise that they're not different. We all go to the bathroom, we all cook, we all do. So sharing those things that we do together. You know, we all go for a walk, we all see a tree, we see it a different way. I think that the acceptance, I think that's what I enjoy most about that. You know, my background is, you would say, British, but it was not brought up in the British way, because when I went to school, it was all the European migration. I only had one Australian friend. Everyone else came from either Holland or from Germany or Austria or Poland or you know, it was just a, and my whole life has been like that.
1: So with Multicultural Voices Australia as your new term of president of the organization, what does the future look like?
0: The future is so bright. It really is. Just have a look at the combination of the people on our board and you will see that they are from everywhere. We've got Latin Americans, we've got Chinese, we've got Nepalese and from India. So we've got a great selection there. So I can see our future is very, very bright. And the members of NEMVC or Multicultural Voices of Australia are all amazing. They really are. And they're right behind us. So we're going to push forward and represent them all the way through.
1: That was President of Multicultural Voices Australia, Irene Baildon Tabu Tabu. 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

0: Last week, the United States Department of Justice officially indicted former Cuban President Raúl Castro with murder. The news has sparked speculations Havana could be next on Washington's regime change list as the fuel and energy pressure deepens. To discuss why the U.S. has charged Castro and what may be next for Cuba, 4EB's contributor Tony Pankaluik spoke to Associate Lecturer of History and International Relations at Western Sydney University, Dr. James Trapani.
1: So I'm sure all of you would be familiar with the name Castro in relation to the Cuban Revolution and the Cuban government. Raúl Castro leads one of the revolutionary battalions during the revolution of 1956 to 1959. And then after Fidel Castro comes to power, he becomes the Minister for Defense, really, from 1959 right up until his resignation as president in 2019. He is the person who is solely responsible for Cuba's defense. He also is something of a thorn in the side of the United States of America. During the revolution in 1958, he actually takes 50 U.S. Marines captive, and he becomes the focus of the United States in their counter-revolutionary movements after the revolution completes in 1959. This particular indictment is about an incident in 1996 where the Cuban military is alleged to have shot down two planes that belong to an organization called Brothers to the Rescue. Now, Brothers to the Rescue, they were effectively seeking to find Cubans who were making their way to Florida aboard, let's say, makeshift flotillas who were in danger on their way to Florida. But they were also involved in quite a lot of, we call it espionage. They were leaflet-dropping propaganda inside Cuba, trying to initiate a revolution at a time where the Cuban government was very weak in the 1990s. So that allegation was brought forward by the United States Department of Justice on Wednesday their time, Thursday our time. And now Raúl Castro and five other Cubans are criminally indicted and, at least in theory, are to face U.S. courts.
2: And James, why has it taken 30 years for the U.S. to decide to act and not, say, 25 years ago?
1: So at the time, the Clinton administration was livid at what had happened, and they condemned the Cubans quite significantly. Cuba's got this weird relationship with the rest of Latin America where Cuba is seen in this positive way as the one country that stood up against the United States, and they've held their independence for 67 years. After the Clinton administration, going into the modern era where Raúl Castro becomes president in 2008, there's actually improved diplomatic relations between Cuba and the United States of America. During the Obama administration, an era which historians call the Cuban Thaw takes place, where Americans can go and travel and be tourists inside Cuba, and the Cuban economy actually starts to pick up quite significantly. The Trump administration, and in particular the Secretary of State Marco Rubio, were very critical of that era, viewing Cuba, you know, they've called it a criminal regime. And during both Trump presidencies, much more so in this second Trump presidency, we've seen a great hostility towards the Cuban Republic.
2: I know it's a little bit of a crystal ball question, but like, what do you foresee happening? Do you think we could see maybe like a repetition of what happened in Venezuela? I mean, what's your thoughts on the situation?
1: So the writing has been on the wall for Cuba for some time. When Venezuela happened in January, when obviously Nicolas Maduro was taken into U.S. custody, the new president, Delcy Rodriguez, stopped sending oil, basically on a U.S. command, to Cuba. And under threat of heavy sanctions, the Mexican president, Claudia Sheinbaum, also followed that directive. Cuba announced that they are out of oil. They have none. No diesel, no fuel, no ability to run the economy. Cuba is now at a point, because of this oil blockade initiated by the United States of America, that they are either going to have to compromise, or the 67-year-old regime, it's unlikely that they're going to be able to survive the remainder of the year. We think of oil, you can't drive cars, but in a country like Cuba, don't have any electricity. You can't run agricultural equipment, meaning that there's now starting to be significant food shortages. You can't run factories where Cuba makes quite a lot of their own medical supplies.
2: I just read reports, this is according to the US government, Cuba accepted over $100 million in aid money. Do you think, like, with that money, maybe the Cubans could come to some sort of compromise to try preventing any type of escalation in the situation if they get some money to help, say, with like the economy and humanitarian situation? Could there be a peaceful settlement, or do you think, like, just the relations with this particular US government in Cuba, it's hard to see something like that happening?
1: So So Marco Rubio said quite explicitly that this money is not going to the Cuban government. It's going to be distributed to the Cuban people through the Catholic Church. So this won't necessarily help the regime. And it's also been made very clear whenever humanitarian aid is coming into Cuba, and there has been significant aid coming in from other partners such as Mexico, it's not to go through the Cuban government and it is not to include oil. So the pressure is still really on the Cuban government, even though some of this aid will alleviate the suffering of individual people by providing foods and medicine to them. And they are in desperate need. So it is a good thing that that aid is coming. But I don't see that as a lifeline for the current Cuban government. You know, there's really two main things that could happen. One, they compromise and someone inside the government steps up in the way that Delcy Rodriguez did in Venezuela, or the government is replaced by one of the, let's call them exile elements who are currently living in Florida who want to return Cuba to what was before the revolution in 1959.
2: Is there anything else you'd like to add, or is there any talking points I may have missed that you'd like to say just as we wrap up?
1: I'll just add one thing.
2: Yeah, sure.
1: In regards to the use of criminal prosecutions to go after these leaders inside Latin America, and that is the government of Raul Castro when he was still in charge up until 2019, and the government of Nicolas Maduro, they were responsible for significant human rights violations. But I think what's caught a lot of people on the back foot is it's not the international courts who are dealing with this. It's the United States directly dealing with it themselves. And that is a real sharp shift in international norms. And I think a lot of Latin American leaders don't quite know where they stand with the United States of America, realizing that if they are to get on the wrong side of President Trump, they could find themselves in front of a federal judge inside the United States of America, which is something that is new in the international relations of Latin America and something which I think for a lot of people in the region would be quite concerning.
0: That was Dr. James Trapani from Western Sydney University speaking with 4EB's Tony Pankaluik. Welcome back to Fair Comment on the Community Radio Network. Up to our last story. A new research group is asking the Pacifica community in Brisbane to become part of a study involving long-term conditions within their community. The Genomics Research Center at QUT is looking at the genetics of conditions such as obesity, diabetes, and gout to improve the diagnosis and treatment for Pacifica and other communities. Pacifica communities are very diverse and include different backgrounds such as Polynesian, Melanesian, and Micronesian. 4EB's contributor Gonzalo Garcia Duran started asking research lead and director of the Genomics Research Center, distinguished professor Lynn Griffiths, what the research entails.
3: So this study is focused on trying to identify the genetic and the environmental factors involved in the development of a number of common chronic conditions that affect the metabolism of a person as well as the inflammation associated with that. In particular, conditions like diabetes, high blood pressure, gout, kidney disease, obesity. These metabolic conditions are actually quite high in terms of levels in a lot of different populations. But this particular study is going to focus on Pacifica populations, on Polynesian communities. And the reason is that, first of all, the levels of these conditions are quite high in those populations. Secondly, it's been very little work to actually investigate the genetics or the environmental factors in Polynesian communities. Most of the work tends to be done in European populations. And so it's very important to look at more representative populations or underrepresented populations to see if there are different environmental factors or different genetics that are playing a role in the development of these conditions. And the reason that it's important to identify these factors is that it gives us a much better approach to develop better ways to diagnose it earlier to prevent these conditions.
4: Well, you said underrepresented population. Certainly there will be other implications, like how do we really are able to collect that data?
3: Well, this has been the problem. So there really hasn't been a lot of collections of that data to enable these sorts of studies to occur. And that's really what this study is focused on. We've been able to set up a project, develop a clinic or a study site where people can come in. They will volunteer, and hopefully there'll be members of your audience that will be happy to support this research by volunteering. And they volunteer by coming in, giving some of their time, giving some information about their own health, things like measurements of their blood pressure or checking their eye health or measurements of their height and weight, etc. But also they give blood samples so we can do biochemistry analysis, check their blood lipid levels, their cholesterol levels, check for diabetes, those sorts of things. But also enable us to take blood samples for DNA and protein studies so that we can start to look at not just environmental, but genetic factors that might be playing a role in the development of these conditions.
4: And what would be the challenge, or what kind of challenge you will have to face in terms of the disposition of the people? Because sometimes probably they are not very open to do these kind of things.
3: So I think in the short term, it's really important that people know about their own health, and most people do that by attending their local doctor. What we'll do with this study is provide them with a really comprehensive check of their own health and provide that information to them. So we'll be able to tell them if their health is going well, or if there's something they need to watch, or if there's something they really need to talk to their doctor about now. So it'll provide all of a really comprehensive, in-depth look at their own health, provide them with that information, which is kind of like ammunition. If you know what's wrong with you or what's might be something you need to watch, that provides something you can personally then try to change in your life, or things that might actually help you prevent the development of these conditions. So I think firstly, the importance of this is that it provides you with information. It provides your doctor with information. There's no cost associated with that. In fact, we provide a small amount of funds to cover your time, just a $50 gift card, but it covers your time to do the study, which takes just under an hour, about three quarters of an hour. But it also provides information overall on the community. And so we can see if the community as a whole is involved in this, then we can provide that information to the community and they'll know whether they need to have more services here or more doctors watching this or more groups looking at that. Those sorts of information can help with the environmental factors, but also whatever treatment people may be on. So I think it's important for an individual, it's important for a community, but long term, most of the treatments right now are based on information from European populations. So these may not be the right treatments. They may not be the right ways to diagnose other sorts of populations.
4: Mm-hmm.
3: Yeah, so it's important for us long term to get this information so we can target the appropriate diagnosis, but the appropriate treatments, and they might be new treatments because they might be different things associated with different populations. So there's some short-term benefits for an individual, short-term benefits for a community, and also longer-term benefits, I think, will be targeting things appropriately and managing things properly for Polynesian communities. There's probably two other things I'll mention too. We are working with an advisory committee that's made up of representatives from different Pacifica communities. So they're giving us ideas on the way to approach this, but also what we can do with the information that we get. And those sorts of things are very important, obviously, to the communities, but they are well represented now. My background is as a geneticist, and I've been working with various populations for many years, but one of them in particular is the Norfolk Island population, and I've been working with that population for over 20 years. Right. And we've been looking for genetic and environmental factors that relate to cardiovascular disease.
0: Distinguished Professor at QUT Lynn Griffiths Day, speaking with 4EB's Gonzalo Garcia Duran. And that's it for the show today. Thanks so much for your company. Fair Comment respects Aboriginal and Torres Strait Islander elders throughout Australia and the continuing contribution they make through the custodianship of their lands. Fair Comment is produced at Radio 4EB in Mianjin, Brisbane, where we share the world with you. 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I'm Eduardo Jordan. It's been a real privilege being with you today. 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
7: Hello and welcome to The Wire Weekly, with the best stories of the week from the daily episodes of The Wire. I'm Amina Shakur, coming to you from Sin in Melbourne, Victoria. Thanks for being with us today. We're on air across Australia thanks to the Community Radio Network. And today on the show,
8: with the fact that none of the governments around the world who should be doing something about this are doing anything about it. 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
7: Australians detained after Israeli forces intercepted Gaza-bound humanitarian aid flotilla.
9: We are platforming those emerging musicians. We're platforming those kids that are releasing their first single. And we always have done.
7: A new report finds Community Radio adds $153 million to the Australian music industry. And later today,
10: infection cycles, and there's no vaccine or specific approved treatment for this individual strain.
7: The World Health Organization has called the new Ebola outbreak a public health emergency. We'll have this and more for you over the next half hour.

0: 11 Australians are among hundreds of pro-Palestinian advocates who have been detained after Israeli forces intercepted humanitarian aid ships headed to Gaza. Head of Australian delegation of the Global Samud Flotilla, Simon Jones, says they have received no correspondence from the Israeli authorities, but understand humanitarians are hostages of the Israeli government. Humanitarian volunteers from previous missions reported severe mistreatment, deprivation of medical care, physical violence, and torture. Mr. Jones said that Albanese's silence is extraordinary, joining the delegation in calls for Australian government to immediately step in. The Wire's Emma Watsky with the story.
1: We are asking the Australian government to have its own moral, defined position, which is different to the government of Israel and condemns not just the video that was shown today, but also and also the minister involved, but the whole of the Israeli government, and that there is to some extent an apology from the Australian government for not taking this seriously sooner. There's a very obvious difference between what everybody is seeing out there and what is happening in Gaza and Palestine and the Prime Minister's response to that. His response is, it's disgusting. It's so underwhelming.
2: I'm aware that six countries have called on their Israeli ambassadors to protect the treatment of these pro-Palestinian humanitarians. Do you think this protest goes far enough?
1: No, I don't, but I think that we're now overnight in Europe, and when everybody wakes up there in the morning, this will have a lot more airtime. And it should. So important. And it's not just about all the participants from everywhere else. This is a focus on Gaza again, and the Palestinians again, because the genocide continues despite the ceasefire.
2: Now, I'm aware that this flotilla includes humanitarians from across the globe. Can you elaborate on the experiences and potentially motivations behind the flotilla and the ships, given the many layers of risk and previous implications as well?
1: I think that around the world, everybody who is aware of what is going on is completely fed up with the fact that none of the governments around the world who should be doing something about this are doing anything about it. And so as a consequence, it's left to us, just ordinary citizens, to go out there and try and make a difference. Because if we don't do anything either, then this genocide is going to continue until there are no Palestinians left.
2: And I'm aware that the flotilla included a significant amount of humanitarian aid. Is that correct? Despite claims from Israeli authorities, what was included? What were some of the things that were being transported?
1: Various medicines, baby formula, general foodstuffs like rice and flour, those sorts of things. But obviously there's things that we were taking because they're a desperate need, but also things we were taking because we had the opportunity to provide some long-term supply.
2: And, you know, there is a desperate need for that right now, obviously.
1: If anybody thinks that because of the ceasefire happened that the people in Gaza are now living a reasonable life in amongst the ruins, then they should be very much mistaken, because there is still not enough food getting through and essentially the whole population is being starved.
2: Regarding this current situation, what has been the response that you're aware of from international governments?
1: Very underwhelming. There's very few governments other than Spain and Colombia that have come anywhere near the mark. And Australia, it comes a very, very disappointing long way back. At the last election, we essentially elected the Likud and the Netanyahu government, because this government is no different.
2: Can you elaborate any further on potentials of international law or law of the sea and how this has come into play in this situation?
1: The Israeli army, navy, not allowed to just go out into the middle of the Mediterranean and take boats and hostages as they feel that they can. There are laws of the sea to prevent that. It is essentially government authorized piracy. Nobody has stood up for this. Even last year, we had a couple of Navy frigates following us. This year, nothing.
2: And tonight, I'm aware that you're holding an online press conference. What's the main message that you're hoping to communicate here?
1: We're in desperate times now, and if our work to bring everybody's attention to Gaza does not work now, it's very hard to see how we can possibly change things from here on. this Israeli government needs to be taken to task. We need to put in sanctions. It needs to be exactly the same as was done for South Africa to end apartheid there, because we have exactly the same situation here.
0: That was Emma Watsky speaking to the head of the Australian delegation of the Global Samud Flotilla, Simon Jones. New report from Monash University has found community radio stations contribute an estimated $153 million in value to the Australian music industry each year, while playing more than double the amount of local music on commercial radio. One example is Sin Station, which has helped foster emerging artists and talent by giving young people opportunities to share music and create media. I spoke to the manager at Sin, Jane Gazzo, about how the station contributes to supporting local musicians.
3: 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And while we play established artists, Sin is very proud of also giving a lift and a platform to emerging talent. And I think that's what's really important. And as this research shows, people who hear music that they are moved by or they're interested in will then go further and go to other maybe streaming platforms or record shops or shows and support that talent. And it's really highlighted how important not just Sin is, but community radio right around the country.
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3: For the simple reason of one word, community. That's all it is. Here at Sin, our volunteers go out and they see live music, and they're friends with all the musicians within and around the greater Melbourne music industry and around the music pubs and clubs. And so, again, we are platforming those emerging musicians. We're platforming those kids that are releasing their first single. And we always have done. So why is it important? Because they're the bands that will probably be headlining at the Sydney Meyer Music Bowl in 4 or 5 years' time, you know, like Amel and the Sniffers, you know, that started out playing the scuzzy, sticky carpet pubs around Melbourne when they first formed over 10 years ago. And to watch their progression, and they started out with Sin Airplay, you know, we were onto them from the word go, and to see them, you know, playing slots at Coachella overseas and supporting Queens of the Stone Age, you know, on tours in America. I mean, it's just wonderful to see a band from Melbourne just evolve like that. How many other bands like Amel and the Sniffers can we give a leg up to? You know, we want more bands like them. We want, you know, Australian music is so important. And it seems to me that without community radio, brands can only get to a certain level before they can go. If they can't make that jump overseas, then they, you know, they're forced with a decision of whether to continue carrying on because commercial radio won't play them. I think without community radio, those emerging artists don't have a platform, and they probably won't connect to the next stage in their career.
4: The study also mentioned that community radio provides training and volunteering opportunities. How does Sin help young people path their way into radio and the music industry?
3: Sin's been really fortunate in its 23-year career that we have given media opportunities to people who can take radio and radio journalism seriously as a career path. Case in point, Hamish and Andy, probably our most famous alumni, started here at Sin as two young comedians who didn't know really where they were going to go, and Sin helped foster their talent and their creative abilities, and to see them, you know, shine in commercial radio and then onto television and become, you know, probably the number one podcasters in the country at one point. I mean, that's just something we're so proud of. But then there's all the pathways to the ABC, where so many of our Sin alumni have ended up within ABC, within other commercial radio networks. I think Sin gives an opportunity for young people to really try their talents at making and creating their own content and telling their own stories.
0: That was Jane Gazzo, manager from Sin, speaking to The Wire. The World Health Organization has declared the current Ebola outbreak in Central and East Africa a public health emergency of international concern. With hundreds of cases already reported across Uganda and the Democratic Republic of Congo, health experts say the outbreak is particularly concerning because it involves a rare strain, which currently has no approved vaccine. I spoke to Thomas Jeffries, Senior Lecturer in Microbiology at Western Sydney University, about the risks of the outbreak.
5: So the main reason it's different to previous ones is that it's a very rare strain. So usually Ebola outbreaks are the Zaire strain, which was the major pandemic people might remember from 2014. This particular strain is much rarer. It's only been seen three times in sort of infection cycles, and there's no vaccine or specific approved treatment for this individual strain. So it makes it a bit more of a high risk situation in terms of its ease of treatment, I guess.
4: This outbreak involves a rare strain, as you said, which currently doesn't have the vaccine. How much more difficult does that make controlling the spread?
5: Quite a lot more difficult, because often the vaccines are given to frontline health workers that are particularly at risk from Ebola. And unfortunately, a few of the fatalities that we've seen so far in this outbreak are those sort of health workers and people from the health authorities. So it makes it a lot, I guess, higher risk to treat people with the disease if the staff from, you know, like World Health Organization and the health staff in the field can't get vaccinated. But also it just makes, obviously, the vaccines for the other strain are both pretty in their early days of use. So they haven't really been used too much to control the actual spread of infection. It's more about contact tracing, managing borders and movement of populations.
4: You mentioned that healthcare workers are obviously the most vulnerable group. How are we protecting the frontline workers right now?
5: So for this particular strain, as I said, the vaccine there's no vaccine approved. So one of the ways they generally do it is a vaccine, but also personal protective equipment. And I'm sure your listeners have seen those images of people with the big sort of hazmat suits with the masks and goggles and so a lot of personal protective equipment, because Ebola is spread through body fluids and tissues and can be spread by handling dead bodies and things like that. So often it's a matter of personal protective equipment, respirators, face masks, gloves, and full body coverings.
4: How effective are those full body coverings and those suits?
5: They're usually pretty effective, but the fact that we're still seeing healthcare workers getting Ebola and dying at a reasonably high rate means they're not 100% foolproof, because obviously you have to use them and disinfect them afterwards or destroy them afterwards. And, you know, if you're then handling something afterwards that's perhaps got a blood sample or something like that, there's still a risk. So, you know, they do a reasonably good job, but it's not perfect. And that's why, you know, it's important to also have the vaccine and the treatments available.
4: How concerned should Australians be around this outbreak?
5: At this stage, in terms of it spreading to Australia, the risk seems very low. So the World Health Organization hasn't recommended closing borders or anything yet. And we have probably the strongest quarantine and, you know, travel controls in the world. So anyone coming from those affected regions would declare that when they come in through customs and be monitored and perhaps tested or at least observed for symptoms. At the moment, it's affecting Uganda and the Democratic Republic of the Congo. There's obviously a higher risk in regions and countries around that where people are spreading. But currently, the risk of it spreading to Australia is very low, as long as people keep being on top of, you know, flight manifests and things like that.
4: And lastly, what is the current challenge in, I guess, tracking and containing the Ebola outbreaks in regions affected by conflict and poverty at the moment?
5: Yeah, so the epicenter of this particular outbreak is particularly difficult. And whilst there's been cases in some of the bigger cities in those regions, a lot of it's still quite rural. And these are areas that are very impacted by regional conflict. And they're also areas with a lot of transient populations involved in mining and logging. And there's large terrorist groups controlling regions of this part of Central Africa. So it makes it very difficult or dangerous for health workers to get in there and control the situation. But it's also very hard to track populations of people moving around in that environment.
0: That was Thomas Jeffries, Senior Lecturer in Microbiology at Western Sydney University, speaking to The Wire. New research from the Australian Institute shows Medicare is failing regional and remote Australians. Australians living in the regions not only have limited access to health services, but also pay more. Last week's federal budget delivery didn't include any major reforms to support regional Australians' access to GPs. The Wire's contributor Ash Taylor from Tune FM spoke with senior economist, the Australian Institute, Jack Thrower, about the report.
6: Yeah, so there's a lot of key findings in the report. The central message of the report is that Medicare is meant to be a universal service. We all pay into it through taxes, Medicaid levy and things like that, but it's not providing universal access or equal access to people in more remote communities. So some of the outcomes of the report are findings that the number of GPs is lower in more remote communities, particularly small rural towns and more remote communities than that. And this is despite the fact that generally people that live in more remote communities are older and more likely to have complicating factors. So they're actually in need of more healthcare, but they seem to be getting less. There's even bigger disparity when you look at the number of specialists, access to specialists in these areas. And relatedly to this, we analysed Medicare benefits data, which is essentially when you go to the doctor, whether it's bulk billed or there's a rebate or anything like that, then you get some Medicare subsidy there. People living in more remote communities get less subsidy.
7: Right now, I know that there's a travel subsidy. Is that included in the consideration of the cost of healthcare for people in regional and rural and remote areas of Australia, that added cost of having to travel much farther?
6: Yeah, so this is a central message of this report. It's that all these things create large barriers for people living in more remote areas to actually accessing healthcare. The fact that people have to travel so long, they might even have to stay overnight at a hotel or other accommodation if they don't know anyone there, and because of the travel distances. And these travel costs and other barriers are essentially just creating large barriers to accessing equal healthcare. So yeah, exactly that point.
7: And the analysis has made four recommendations, one of which is a remoteness loading on Medicare services. What would that look like?
6: So it's essentially regarding the subsidy under the Medicare benefits schedule, it would essentially add an additional subsidy for people who service more remote communities. And the idea here is to, because Medicare is so based on sort of quantity, so a lot of the sort of viable medical practices, the idea is that you need quite a large number of patients in order to make the operation viable. By adding an additional percentage on top of the subsidies received by people working in more remote communities, it means that they don't need to see as many people in order to have a viable operation. So it is to account for the fact that because populations aren't as concentrated in these areas, then it's to encourage the ability for medical practitioners to operate in more remote areas.
7: And some of the other recommendations include providing additional funding, exempting rural Australians from private health insurance surcharges, and also having the government directly provide essential services that are inadequate right now. What are some of those essential services?
6: So essentially, at the Australian Institute, we've talked about this for a long time, the failures of the market in providing certain social services, and that includes things like health. And one of the failures you've seen consistently has been what people refer to as thin markets, which is essentially places like more remote communities where there's just not that many people. Well, there's a lot of people overall, but the populations aren't as concentrated as they are in more urban areas. And that means that for a range of sort of economics 101 reasons, particularly just the number of buyers and sellers in the market, it's difficult for a market to develop. And you've seen this in healthcare, you've seen this in education, disability services, aged care, all these sorts of things, that you sort of predictably see market failures here because markets don't operate well in those circumstances. And the argument we're making here is that in certain more remote communities, it seems to be quite inevitable that the market will fail to service properly. There might just not be enough people that, in order to have a viable private operator there.
0: That was senior economist from the Australian Institute, Jack Thrower, speaking to The Wire's contributor, Ash Taylor from TuneFM. From July 1, households with smart meters across New South Wales, South Australia and Southeast Queensland can cross over using a system where they can use 3 free daytime hours under a scheme called the Solar Sharer Offer. From October, Victoria plans to also adopt a similar scheme. The Wire's Thomas Kudas spoke with Associate Professor Saman Gorgi from Deakin University for more.
8: The Solar Share Offer gives eligible households with a smart meter three free hours of electricity. In New South Wales, South Australia and Southeast Queensland, the same is going to be practiced in Victoria from October 26th. So the core message is that Australia is moving from an electricity scarcity problem to a timing problem. So the thing is, the problem is not too much solar. The problem is not enough flexibility here.
9: Now, the scheme offers free electricity during the middle of the day, but who ultimately pays for that power and is the model fair?
8: Good question. Is this really free? So I would just say only during the set 3 hours, yes, up to the daily cap, but it is not free in the full economic sense because the retailer still has to recover the cost. The thing is, the households with the smart meters, flexible loads would benefit most, but the concern is renters, apartments and embedded networks might not benefit as much because they have less flexibility. This is the case that would actually make this a fairness story on top of being an energy story.
9: Why are governments and energy providers encouraging households to shift activities like laundry, hot water heating and EV charging into midday hours? Why midday hours of all times of the day?
8: The reason is because during the midday and noon, there is excess or abundance of solar that cannot simply be stored into the batteries because it is going to be costly if we want to just store the whole excess of solar or energy into the batteries. So that's why they are going to motivate people to shift their load to that time that we have the abundant solar during the peak of the solar in Australia. So this activity is going to be cheaper if we have the flexibility to move the loads to that time. Because otherwise, it is going to be a problem in a sense that the scarcity of solar or energy and the excess of energy is, I would say, is as risky as the scarcity of solar because it would impact the stability of power networks. So there should be a way to actually find a demand for that excess of power during the midday. It could be energy storage, it could be flywheel and load banks, and the most significant way is to change the behavior of the demand to shift the loads to that time that we have extra energy.
9: So what concerns exist for renters, apartment residents?
8: Solar, because it would impact the stability of power networks. So there should be a way to actually find a demand for that excess of power during the midday. It could be energy storage, it could be flywheel and load banks, and the most significant way is to change the

0: smart meters or the ability to shift their electricity use.
1: That's right. Their smart meter coverage across the national electricity market was about 60% after more than just 870,000 installations in the previous 12 months. So the thing is, we still have roughly half of the clients or the consumers not having the smart meter. So basically, not having that smart meter and not having the capability of that appliance working with timers and being able to shift the load.
2: That was Associate Professor Saman Gorgi from Deakin University speaking to The Wire's Thomas Kudis.
3: And that's the end of today's show. 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The Wire Weekly acknowledges the traditional custodians of the Wurundjeri people of the Kulin Nations, where the program has been produced. And we pay our respects to Aboriginal elders past, present and emerging. Today, The Wire Weekly is brought to you by SIN in Melbourne, Victoria. I'm Amina Shakur. Thanks so much for your company and we'll see you next time with many more stories on The Wire Weekly.
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6: Good morning, I'm David Cameron. A woman's been charged over alleged multiple hoax bomb threats made to public places in New South Wales and Queensland. A multi-agency investigation was sparked by a threat to a Northern Rivers school in March last year. A 23-year-old woman was arrested at a home in Mwollumbah yesterday, with police seizing a number of electronic devices. It's alleged she made more than a dozen threats to schools up until May this year. Detectives believe there's a link to two alleged threats sent to airports in both states. The woman's been refused bail to appear in court today. There are calls for the Victorian government to invest in more cycling infrastructure. A survey by the Bicycle Network found a rise in the number of Melbourne commuters leaving their cars at home and riding to work. The network says the 11% increase is significant, given the state government has been offering free public transport in response to rising fuel prices. Parliament in the West African nation of Ghana has approved a new bill that criminalises homosexuality. Those convicted of same-sex acts face up to 3 years in prison, while the promotion of LGBTQIA+ rights is also banned. The bill has been criticised as infringing human rights. It's similar to one approved by the Parliament in 2024 that faced a legal challenge. A convoy of vintage tractors will be pushed to the limit this weekend. The 24-hour tractathon gets underway midday local time today in the regional New South Wales town of Canoundra. 60 volunteers will work in shifts to drive four vintage tractors continuously around the local showground. Vice President of the Central West Charity Tractor Trek Group, Nick Clancy, says the event raises funds for children's charity Little Wings and will go ahead rain, hail or shine.
7: Just to raise much needed money to help sick children out from the bush to get to their vital medical treatments in the big cities. People are hundreds of kilometres away from treatment. Little Wings makes it very easy and they can go down, do their treatment, come home and be home in the same day sometimes.
6: The next Call of Duty video game has been announced, featuring a controversial storyline involving a full-scale North Korean invasion of South Korea. Critics have voiced sensitivity concerns about the game's setting in an unresolved conflict zone. Here's the BBC's Laura Kress.
8: For a lot of people discussing this online, it really depends on how this is going to be handled. A lot of people

0: people saying, is this just going to turn what is a still unresolved war into just entertainment, or is it actually bringing something that's happening in real life to attention to people that might be, not be aware of it, and highlighting it? Some people are very excited that it's going to be featuring Korean life, but other people just wondering about that accuracy. You know, is it reducing what is obviously a very complex history to action movie stereotypes? Is it going to trivialise that history?
1: Desport and Alex de Minaur's been knocked out of the men's singles at the French Open in the third round. The Australian was downed by Czech Jakub Mencik, love 6, 6-2, 6-2, 6-3. And in Super Pacific Rugby, Crusaders downed the Hurricanes 47-14. The Reds beat Fijian Drua 45 points to 24 in Brisbane. And some of Australia's best First Nations surfers are gathering at Bells Beach in Victoria for the Australian Indigenous Surfing Titles.
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Good morning, folks. I hope you're waking up to sunshine just like I did. I'm sure you are, and I hope you're enjoying it. And let's get into the weather before we get on with the full quid with me, Fiona. Slightly croaky voice as usual, filling in for PK. Let's get on with it. Forecast for the rest of Saturday, the 30th of May. Oh my God, it's nearly winter. But you can feel it, can't you? Maximum of 21 degrees today, mostly sunny. And cheer this, no rain. Mostly sunny, westerly winds, 15 to 20 kilometres an hour, becoming light in the early afternoon. Get down to the surf, boys and girls. Get in the water, sunshine on your back, and the beautiful fresh ocean washing your body. What a great way to start the weekend with an offshore wind. Excellent. Sunday, the 31st of May, minimum of 11 degrees overnight, so the nights will start getting cooler now the clouds have disappeared, a bit at least. Minimum of 11 overnight tonight and a maximum of 20 degrees tomorrow. Sunday, the 31st of May, mostly sunny, slight chance of a shower. Not really. Just quietly. Possible rainfall, zero. Chance of any rain, 20%. Light winds becoming westerly. That's nice again. 15 to 20 kilometres an hour in the morning, then becoming a light in the late afternoon. Lovely. On to winter. Monday, the 1st of June. Minimum of nice crisp morning to kick off winter. Minimum of 9 degrees. Maximum of 19, sunny. Light winds becoming, there they are again. Westerly, 15 to 20 kilometres an hour during the morning, then becoming light during the day. Possible rainfall, zero. Lovely. Tuesday, the 2nd of June, 8 degrees overnight, Monday into Tuesday. Maximum of 21 degrees, showers. And we've got 80% chance of rain, but it's only 0 to 3 mils. Partly cloudy, high chance of showers, most likely in the morning with light winds. And for the rest of the week, it tends to fine up. Mostly sunny on Wednesday, 11 to 22. Sunny again on Thursday, the 4th of June, 10 to 21. Friday, the 5th of June, 9 to 20. And that's partly cloudy, but a sunny morning on Friday. So it looks like we've got a very nice week in store for us with westerly winds and sunshine. Oh, fantastic. That makes a nice break from the 3 weeks of wet weather we've had. And, you know, a bit of heavy stuff on Friday, yesterday. I'm sure some of you may have been triggered by being having that rain. Being only a year from a 1 in 500 year, supposedly 1 in 500 year. That's the pre-climate change estimation on the floods. But if you were triggered and are still feeling nervous, or hopefully you're feeling better with sun on your face this morning. But if you are triggered by these things, and that's quite natural, especially if you went through some level of trauma last year, only a year ago, do seek help. Talk to your friends, talk to your family, and seek professional help if it's really getting to you. I know a lot of youth have climate change anxiety, and rightly so. But rain anxiety, after you've been through a massive flood and trauma, is also completely understandable. So with that said, and a beautiful sunny week ahead of us, if cold and crisp mornings are incorporated, but that could be good because I've been kicking off blankets and things through the middle of the night the last few nights. Because I keep on thinking, oh, it's nearly winter, I'll put the extra blanket on, I'll keep the extra blanket on. I needed to kick it off. It was too warm. Anyway, let's have some music. And
Whilst I've been thinking of that bright blue sea with the bright blue sky above, why not kick off with a bit of more Chiba? This is from their Big Calm album. And we love a big calm, don't we? Better than a big fight. This is The Sea.

0: It's time now for Two Bob's Manning Notice Board.
1: Yes, indeed, folks. A Manning Notice Board. But I was... it's remiss of me not to have played Acknowledgement of Country. This is an embedded cultural practice that I embrace totally. It's just an acknowledgement of reality. There is a rich and obviously profoundly old culture on this continent before us English speakers got here. So here it is, and then I'll get into the Manning Notice Board.
0: Two Bob Community Radio would like to acknowledge the First Nations people of this region, the Biripi and Warramai. We pay our respects to their elders, past and present, and thank them for their patience with us.
1: Indeed, thank you for your patience, because I should have played that straight up. Oh, and I've just lost my pen on the floor, but I don't need it for the moment because I'm just reading. Manning Notice Board, what have we got? We've got local markets. Every Thursday, the produce market in Taree Park, right next to us. 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There's Nabiak Farmers Market on today from 8 a.m. to 12 p.m. Nabiak Showgrounds. I hope you're already there. Then tomorrow we've got two fantastic markets in opposite directions from Taree. So, do you toss a coin? Do you spin the compass? First one's the Pacific Palms Market, Sunday the 31st of May, which is tomorrow, I believe. 8 a.m. to 1 p.m. at Pacific Palms Community Centre. And the groovy one, because it's probably a bit rarer, is the Hannam Vale Winter Market, 9 a.m. to 2 p.m. at the Hannam Vale Recreation Reserve. And there's a variety of market stalls, barbecue, food and drinks, face painting, live music. Live music, great. We love live music here at Two Bob. Raffle prizes to be won, free entry, furry friends, welcome on a lead. Oh, we love our furry friends. Just don't we? They're good cuddlers and, who's a good boy? Who's a good boy? And what else have we got? There are, I'm trying to figure the date of this out, so I think it's not redundant. That is redundant. That's already happened. Sunday the 31st of May, there's Club Taree Community Concert Band. Wow. A Moment in Time. Tickets $15 each at the St. John's Anglican Church, 294 Victoria Street, Taree. Children 16 and under free. The MC is George Hode. And I love the poster they've done. Very brass orientated. Looks like a big band. It's the Club Taree Community Concert Band. Fantastic. That is, when is it? Tomorrow, 2 p.m. St. John's Anglican Church, if you didn't catch it the first time around. Now, this is a ongoing issue. Po Bobin Public School needs your help. The school needs at least 20,000 signatures. Now, that's half the population of the valley, pretty much. But we can get your friends to sign, get, your children to sign, your grandparents to sign. The school needs at least 20,000 signatures on their petition to stay open. That's crazy. Considering the population of Bobin must be a couple of hundred at the most. If you see, but the school is really important to them, and the broader community. If you see a poster for Bowburn Public School with the QR code, please scan the QR code or go to Save Bowburn Public School Facebook page or email Save Bowburn Public School, all one word of course, at gmail.com. Every signature counts on the way to the 20,000 signatures, because I believe if they get 20,000 signatures, they force the New South Wales Parliament to review the matter. So a caring start to school, you know. We nurture confident, curious learners in a supportive community through personalised learning that meets each child's needs. We inspire lifelong curiosity and caring in a safe, welcoming environment. Now, why wouldn't you want to keep that venerable institution going? They were established in 1883, and they're going to close it in 2026, they reckon. Fools. Now, the same thing is happening for Upper Lansdowne School. I believe they're the next school to come into under threat. This is really important. I'm going to rave about this because, you know, save our local schools. Not only are they significant to the children who go to them, but their parents who don't have to travel as far. The kids don't have to get on a bus, go to a strange larger school. And they are vital centres of the local community in the bush. Now, surely rural people do it tougher on all sorts of fronts. Extra cost because there's no public transport. Extra cost because you have to travel further with fuel. Fuel costs, of course, and extra isolation, extra problems, extra issues having healthcare. And now they're going to take the venerable institutions of much loved and valued public schools away from these beautiful little communities. Shame. Shame. And I'm happy to support a lot of what the government's doing, but not this. Definitely not. Now, what else is there? Because I better get on with things. Saturday the 2nd of May. No, I think that's a month old. That one. That's a month old. So that's it for the Manning Notice Board. I'll remind you, Bowburn Public School and the Upper Lansdowne Public School, and I believe Mount George Public School, they're all under threat. So look them up, their Facebook page, sign. We need signatures, especially for the Bowburn. They're first off the rank. So get your signature on the petition so we can help save these local schools. And what's up next? What have I got on the schedule? Oh, I better pay a little ad, and then I'll play a track from... Now, one of our habits here at 2 Bob is to put a little sticker on the back of the CD cover and list the number of songs, because, you know, you match the songs to the numbers on the album. This album has 10 tracks. So we write down 1, 2, 3, 4, 5, 6, 7, 8, 9, 10... to give every song a chance on the album. And usually there's a tick. We put tick next to the ones we like and think are great for the airwaves on 2 Bob. This is the first album I've seen with all tracks ticked. Usually there's one, two, maybe three or four tracks that have been ticked, and i.e. approved by another presenter. This is the first album I've seen with every track ticked, so I didn't know which one to choose. But I like the title of this one, Wild Things Run Fast. This is Chet Sounds, a recent release. And is there any information in the cover? No, it's just that it was, I believe, released just this month. Or last, yeah, this month still, 5th of 26. Chet Sounds from their album Tying Up Loose Ends. Have I got the buttons right? Yes, I think I do. Hit play, Fiona, hit play.

0: Oh, I love that. That's Chet Sounds from, it says Chet Tucker. He's apparently is enigmatic, according to a thirdeyestimuli.com, whoever they are. Most are recognized for his contributions to Sydney psych folk outfit, the Uplifting Ballands. Well, that's a funny name. He's obviously got a sense of humor, and the cover has, I love the picture. It's possibly a very large eastern grey kangaroo, might actually be, by the look of his biceps and the gun he's carrying, a Western Red with a rifle pointing at the farmer, holding the farmer up. And the farmer's got his arms up in the air, and the kangaroo is the one with the gun. Love it. Cheeky, love it. Well, we did have a war against emus, you know. Yes, we sent the army out to fight emus. Look it up. What am I going to do? Oh, that track's too long. Let's get into it. It is time for.
1: And now it's time for Two Bob's Gig Guide.
0: Oh, that's a groovy little beat. Saturday, the first, Saturday, the 30th. Just warming up my engine as I idle. Still a little bit stally. The choke might need adjusting on my throat. Saturday, 30th of May. What gigs are on? Because we love live music. Locomotive. Let's start with the Rockabillys. Sporty's Tuncurry, 5:30. 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Cool. 7 p.m. Hump Days at the Halliday's Point Tavern at 7:30. That's tonight, not this morning. Rogue Waves, Club West Taree at 7:30. That's a good name. Well, Rogue Waves. Yeah, there's a. Yeah, I read a book about, I think it was just called Waves. And yeah, scary stuff. Swallows whole ships, some of these rogue waves. Anyway, they're playing at Club West Taree, 7:30 tonight. Supercell, The Recce, Pacific Palms at 8 p.m. Locomotive, The Tanks, Club Foster at 8 p.m. also. Neon Drive, that's another good name. Manning River Hotel, Taree, at 8:30 this evening. Slingshot, Old Bar Tavern at 9. And Waveform, another good name. At Harrington Hotel. Love the creative use of the language to come up with a title for a band. Groovy. What's on tomorrow, though? I hear you ask. Alan Freeholt, Manning River Hotel at 1. Tezza is at the Old Bar Tavern at 2. Acoustic Beats, Lakes and Ocean Hotel Foster at 2. Chloe Nielsen at the Halliday's Point Tavern at 4. Steve Taylor's on at the Tanks Club Foster at 4:30. Blue Water Cowboys. Now, I like that name too. Sporty's Tuncurry. Blue Water Cowboys. Do they ride dolphins? Find out at Sporty's Tuncurry, 4:30 tomorrow afternoon. And that looks like it for the gig guide. So let's get on with some music. This is Dung from their third album, Good Arrows. Despite the name of the album, this is a track called Bullets.

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1: 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Thank you, Jack the Bread Man. And oh, I should say, you are listening to 2Bob FM 104.7 megahertz on your FM dial, or perhaps you're streaming on the https. 2bobradio.org.au, or perhaps you just use an app, I use my Sonos app at home, because I'm lucky enough to have some Sonos speakers, but there are various ways to find it, because if anything, the internet is a system of multitudes. I don't know what I mean by that, but there you go. 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It is 2Bob FM. Oh, my voice is going.
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1: And you're with me, Fiona. Filling in for PK. And I hope you're doing well, PK. Rest up, my man. Take it easy. I think we've got things covered. No, not quite as well as you would be doing it. I've lost my pen a few times on the floor. There you go, Paul. That's one for you. That's a little joke between us and a few of the other people who have done a brilliant job training. So thank you. I'm going to get into a little track here. This is a track called Perfect World, straight out of the Hot Lot here at 2Bob. And another great band name, Dappled Cities. This is from their recent album, The Aquarium. Perfect World. And then we'll get some Great Lakes news.

0: Nice. That's a perfect world from Dappled Cities. Their pretty much brand new album, The Aquarium. And of course, we love Australian music on 2Bob. But in the meantime, right now, it's local news, courtesy Great Lakes Radio and the Tribune, whatever they're called. Great Lakes News.
1: I'm Doug Hodges, and this is the local news. Tuncurry Beach Bowling Club is a finalist for the prestigious Statewide Clubs New South Wales Clubs and Community Awards in the Social Inclusion category after taking several steps to become a dementia-friendly venue. Given the Mid-North Coast's ageing population, Tuncurry Beach Bowling Club identified a clear opportunity to create a more accessible and dementia-aware community hub. This involved increasing awareness and understanding of dementia among staff members and the wider community via educational workshops, improving accessibility and inclusivity amongst the club's operations and facilities after consulting dementia patients and their families, inspiring other businesses to follow suit in becoming a more compassionate community. Tuncurry Beach Bowling Club has been formally recognised by Dementia Australia as an organisation working towards becoming dementia-friendly through the National Dementia-Friendly Communities Program. The Clubs and Community Awards winners will be announced at the ICC Sydney on Thursday, June 11. The 2026 census is less than 100 days away, with census night to be held on Tuesday, 11 August 2026. The census is an important tool for regional and rural communities, as it shows what local areas need to help them grow, including transport, schools, healthcare, roads and buildings. The 2026 census will be the first opportunity to record how shifting populations have impacted local infrastructure and where new investments in services are required. The ABS provides tailored support to ensure everyone in regional Australia can participate regardless of their location. For more information to prepare for the 2026 census, go to census.abs.gov.au. And finally, the Great Lakes Pearl Dragons proudly celebrated the official opening of the new boatshed with a special ceremony and dinner attended by members, supporters, sponsors, past office holders and invited guests. The event marked a significant milestone in the club's history, recognising years of planning, fundraising, volunteer work and community support that helped bring the project to life. Pearl Dragons Club President Michelle Richardson said the new boatshed represents far more than just a building. She said, "This boatshed is a reflection of the incredible spirit, dedication and teamwork within our club and wider community. It will provide a home for our members, support for the growth of dragon boating in our region and create opportunities for connection, health, friendship and competition for many years to come." I'm Doug Hodges and this is Great Lakes FM Local News.
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Oh, beautiful. And I apologise for the start of that track. It's a very old CD. I've played it hundreds and hundreds and hundreds and hundreds of times. I think I need to replace it, perhaps. Morning of the Earth, BJ Thomas, from the 1972 soundtrack of the movie. And every time I hear that, I get goosebumps. I see a 20-foot Bells. The opening sequence of that movie is Bells Beach at 20 foot. Wow. I've never ridden it that big. I've ridden it pretty big, but my favourite day at Bells was a beautiful sunny morning, and I had the Rincon under the cliffs by myself, wave after wave of clean, perfect little right-handers. I ripped it, I did, but it was very small. It wasn't 20 foot. Definitely not 20 foot. I never went out. I've seen some pretty big days down there. The Great Ocean Road, Victorian Coast, great surf coast. Wow. But that track does give me goosebumps and shivers. And, oh, if you haven't seen it, check it out. Morning of the Earth. One of the all-time great surf movies with all-time great soundtrack. And what's up next? We've got time for a little quick track, perhaps, or maybe not. Maybe not. So I'm going to rave until the top of the hour. And, oh, if you haven't seen it, check it out. Morning of the Earth. One of the all-time great surf movies with all-time great soundtrack. And what's up next? We've got time for a little quick track, perhaps, or maybe not.

0: check out Bali when it was really Bali. Not invaded by foreign Westerners and Javanese. Javanese imperialism. It was still Bali. It wasn't quite back in the real Bali days when there were still tigers extant on the island. But unfortunately, no more tigers. And the true Balinese culture has been somewhat swamped by development since 1972. And of course, most of the great places in the world, well, not obviously not, you know, all of them, but so many fantastic tourist destinations have been discovered by surfers, of course. Surfers are explorers and always looking for new waves, great experiences, and smoking a chillum in the cave at Uluwatu. Check it out. You know, if you've seen the movie, you know what I mean. And we are coming up to the top of the hour. I should remind you, you are with me, Fiona, on the full quid. Oh, and apparently, like I heard from Cam the last week, that apparently it's a tradition or some rule. I don't know. I don't follow rules too closely. That we, because it is called the full quid, we check on the Aussie dollar. And at the moment, one US dollar is buying $1.39 Australian. Now, if I flip that, can I flip that? No. Yes, I think I can quickly. So that's 72 cents US for every dollar. Oop, news time.
1: And heavy rainfall are expected across the Southwest Land Division beginning tonight. The Bureau of Meteorology says heavy rainfall could cause flash flooding, high tides and damaging surf are likely to cause beach erosion. The Aboriginal Land Council of Tasmania has celebrated the return of three parcels of land to traditional ownership. The privately owned parcels were at Collinsvale in the southeast, Loongana in the northwest, and Mathina in the northeast. It's been more than two decades since culturally significant land was handed to the Land Council by the Tasmanian state government. The largest domestic Australian Army exercise this year is underway in North Queensland. More than 3,000 Australian and international troops are taking part in more than a month of training and live fire exercises at the Townsville Field Training Area. Soldiers from the US, Japan, South Korea and Papua New Guinea have joined the Australian Army's 3rd Armoured Brigade. A Tasmanian State Emergency Service volunteer is being recognised for five decades of service. Lewis Donaldson has more.
2: Brighton SES volunteer Peter Geard has been an integral member of the unit since he joined in 1976, attending local and statewide call-outs for accidents, searches, floods and other emergencies. Councillor Geard has recently received the SES Life Membership Award. Mr Geard has thanked his SES family and his wife, who he says continues to support his role in the unit and community, as well as his two children who are also members of the Brighton SES. His achievements are being acknowledged at this weekend's State Fire and Emergency Services Conference in Hobart. The Tasmania SES is marking its 50-year anniversary this year.
1: Vladimir Putin has cast doubt on whether the drone that hit a Romanian apartment building close to the Ukrainian border was a Russian device. The Russian leader said it was probably a Ukrainian drone that went off course. NATO insists it was a Russian drone that injured two people. Romanian President Nicușor Dan says the country is working to upgrade its air defence systems.
3: Until this equipment is delivered, we have both bilateral agreements and agreements within NATO for equipment to be located in Romania.
1: Translation by Deutsche Welle. Parliament in the West African nation of Ghana has approved a bill criminalising homosexuality. Those convicted of same-sex acts face up to 3 years in prison, while the promotion of LGBTQIA plus rights is also restricted. The BBC's Thomas Nardi reports.
4: The new anti-LGBTQ legislation has been passed with some amendments. It removes sanctions for legal, medical and other professionals who provide services to persons identified as homosexual. It also allows journalists to report and publish LGBTQ-related news. It prescribes stiffer punishment, up to 10-year imprisonment for publishing material aimed at children. Both versions of the